Thank you. Now, I was talking to the MC a while ago, and he said he was great friends with the lady that wrote this song, and so was I. I was great friends with Olabelle Reed, or Olabelle Campbell. Olabelle wrote this song, and she told me, she said, now, you need to take that song and record it. It'll do a lot for you. But it really didn't do a whole lot, but it was pretty good. But it's entitled High on the Mountain.

All right, now we're going to do this. 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Oh, right here, this lady does. That lady and that gentleman. Okay, now we'll do the special for y'all. And they're right here. Okay. All right. Now, this is a song that was written about a motorcycle. It was not an American bike either. It was a English bike. And they were considered the fastest bike in the world, even till today. And it was the Vincent Black Lightning, the Vincent Black Shadow. And this song is about that and about black leather. Best part of this song, though, there's a red-headed girl in this song. Hope you like it.

0: What a great gentleman and what a great set. I think he might do one more if you give him a little bit of, yeah, like that. While they're gathering their breath, I'll mention Jason Carter on fiddle, Alan Bartram on bass, Rob McCoury on banjo, Ronnie McCoury on mandolin, and of course, Dale McCoury on guitar and vocals.
1: Thank you. Thank you, folks. We'd love to come back here again sometime. We're hardly ever down in your part of the country. But we love it down here, I'll tell you. I'd like to do a tribute to a friend of ours and a guy that I used to work for. And his name is Bill Monroe. I know you folks have heard of Bill Monroe. He is the father of bluegrass music. He's the father of this music. But we'd like to do this gospel number that I used to do with him on the stage a lot. And if you feel like singing along with us, you go right ahead, because we'd appreciate it. It's one entitled Swing Low, Sweet Chariot.

0: On stage in Salisbury, Maryland at the 80th National Folk Festival in 2021 with Bluegrass Hero and Grand Gentleman Del McCurry and band. We'll be back with a great live pairing of two National Heritage Fellows from past years, West African Siddiqui Kande and New Orleanian Dr. Michael White, when American Roots returns.
1: 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I'm Daryl Brogdon. 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
0: This is American Roots with a live cultural exchange between National Heritage awardees from New Orleans and West Africa. We're joined on stage at the New Orleans Jazz Museum by Siddiqui Kande, a singer, percussionist, dancer, and National Heritage Fellow from Guinea, who dances on his hands instead of his feet due to a life with polio. He formed Message d'Espoir, an orchestra of artists with disabilities, and joined a dance troupe, Les Merveilles de Guinée, which brought him to the U.S. in 1998, where Siddiqui started his own company, Tukunu All Ability African Dance. He was joined here by his longtime partner, Wowo Soakoli, on guitar. New Orleans Heritage Fellow Dr. Michael White added clarinet, with Matt Hampsey on guitar, Bruce Sunpie Barnes on Zydeco accordion, Leroy Etienne drums, and Kerry Lewis acoustic bass, all part of an American Roots live show.

0: Sidike Konde on vocals and percussion. Just tell us a little bit about your growing up and how music pulled you forward.
1: When I was 14 years old, I fell down by polio. It's through my neck all the way down. Everything was paralyzed. It was very hard. My father sent me in the village called Tokunu. One day, I just see the big group was coming on the village to come in the Soli festival. They play djembe, they singing, the slow men jump, dance. And that day, I come to back and tell my grandmother, oh, I see something today I can do. This is what I can do. She's telling me, yes, I want to see you do it. And I started dancing with my two hands. My grandmother was clapping for me. I was so happy. I worked hard to stand up, take all my leg up and stay my two hands like a duck. Yeah. And I started dancing. Thank God I come to number one dancer of my country. What with my two hands? Before people were so looking at me a sad way. But what with my music and the drum and the dancing, everything come aside and happy. So that was thinking before disabled, but right now it's a Sidike on person. So that's what I can tell you to all the way now.
0: That's an amazing story. Thank you, Sidike. And he received the National Heritage Award in 2007 from the National Endowment for the Arts during his residency in the U.S. And it's just a pleasure to see him doing what he's doing here and also with WoWo. We'll meet the rest of the crew in a few minutes, but maybe you could just set up a song for us.
1: The next song is called Dinin Kimba. That's my first song called Ibrahima. 9 years old, he passed away. Dinin Kimba is a beautiful boy. I love him, and I never forgot him.

0: Thank All you. Right. Sidike Konde, Wowo Suakole. And we'll meet everybody eventually here, but that's Dr. Michael White down there on the clarinet from Xavier University, also a National Heritage Fellow. And Michael, you've known Sidike for a number of years, but how is it bringing your New Orleans traditional jazz approach to what you're hearing from Guinea?
1: Well, you know, it's very important. I met Sidike about a year and a half ago, actually, out at a studio in the woods, and we talked, and then we just kind of started playing, and something clicked, and I realized that a lot of the spirit of what goes on in New Orleans comes from West Africa, and I could feel how our music was derived from the feeling and the rhythms that they play there. I could feel that spirit, and so that helped to fuel my imagination for what I'm doing, writing a lot of songs and different things like that. So we played together a few times. We did a recording, and it came out really well. So hopefully we, you know, this is a lifelong friendship and bond, and we'll get together, you know, at different periods of time.
0: That's great to have you here. So fine to hear you working together, and you built up that relationship. So this really is a cultural exchange. Sidike, what would you like to go out on right now?
2: Okay, right now I'll go to mothers and say, thank you, mother. I do not pay you. But every time you see my face, am I smiling? I'm happy. Thank my mother. I can pay you this war. Thank you.
0: Mm-hmm.

0: on stage with percussionist and singer Siddiqui Kande, a Mande and French-speaking musician who received the National Heritage Award in 2007, joined by New Orleanian Dr. Michael White on clarinet, who received the award in 2008. And we are back with Louisiana Creole Zydeco music from another Heritage Fellow, the late King of Zydeco, Clifton Chenier, in a minute on American Roots.
1: It's one of the most iconic lines in movie history.
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0: This is American Roots, celebrating the NEA National Heritage Fellows. The late Zydeco King, Clifton Chenier, received the award back in 1984. Earlier this year, Smithsonian Folkways Records worked with its Arhuli collection to celebrate the 100th anniversary of Chenier's birth, including his landmark tracks and unissued songs, accompanied by a 160-page book of photos, posters, and liner note essays. We'll hear some of those tracks, starting with his iconic song, Zydeco et pas salé, or snap beans and no salt, referring to hard times and just getting by. The late King of Zydeco, Clifton Chenier, on American Roots.
7: Hey,

Teefee, Hey Little Girl, from Clifton Chenier's 2026 box set, Clifton Chenier, King of Louisiana Blues and Zydeco. Released by Arhuli Records in partnership with Smithsonian Folkways. The song was recorded originally in Los Angeles in 1955 for Specialty Records and was a French take on Professor Longhair's 1949 hit, Hey Little Girl. We've got time for a couple more Clifton tunes from the box set before we walk and waltz out of here. Next up, an adaptation of Fats Domino's Walkin' to New Orleans, recorded in Berkeley, California, 1967. It's Clifton Chenier's Walkin' to Louisiana on American Roots.

Lafayette Waltz, Clifton Chenier, 1965, featuring his brother Cleveland Chenier on the frottoir, the rub board, in English, and Manson Guidry on drums. I had the pleasure of working on the liner notes for this box set, and of this song I wrote, Clifton is taking a tried and true Cajun song and singing it his way in a blues style, a Creole in command of antique French sung in the blues scale. It shows how a Creole can take a Euro form and modify it to create the mix of their aesthetics. We'll hear more from the box set later this year, but this is where we leave you for now with the memory of that blues waltz from the late King of Zydeco.

0: Our program is produced with colleagues at Tulane University's School of Liberal Arts. 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Our production team includes Olivia Broslowski, Lauren Callahan, Steve Martin, Reggie Morris, and Rachel Arter. Thanks to John Floridis from Montana Public Radio and Olivia Marion's Hypothetical Films for interview audio. Thanks especially to the National Endowment for the Arts Chairman, Mary Ann Carter, and Tony L. Chaveau, the Deputy Chairman for Programs and Partnerships. Aaron Jenkins Whaler, Coordinator for Programs and Partnerships. Allison Hill, Public Affairs Specialist, and Liz Auclair. Lord have mercy beaucoup, as we say hereabouts, to our National Endowment for the Arts colleagues. Thanks also to the National Council for the Traditional Arts team, Madeline Ramez and Blaine Wade, as well as Charlie Emmons, Eric Ennis, Dudley Cannell, and Ki Chang, all working on the National Folk Festival, where we recorded Del McCurry and have collaborated over the years on this annual National Heritage Awards American Roots radio program. Also, we appreciate working with the New Orleans Jazz Museum in the French Quarter, Danny Kadar, Travis Wagespach, as well as Keenan McCrae of Artisound Studios, and Supervisory Ranger Matt Hampsey and Ranger Hunter Miles Davis, all assisting on the live set with Siddiqui Conde and Michael White. 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

0: 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It's tuned to Yesterday, Romance, coming up in our first hour. 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To Yesterday, bringing you programs from radio's golden era. I'm your host, Mark Levonier. Coming up in this hour, it's Romance from the Lux Radio Theater with an adaptation of the play and movie Seventh Heaven.
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4: Mama.
5: You, come here. What are you doing here?
4: Nothing.
5: What's your occupation?
4: Well, I have no work.
5: You pray? Take this girl, too.
4: No.
6: Wait. You can't arrest her. She hasn't done anything.
5: Since when are you giving orders, sewer man?
6: Sewer man? I'm a street washer, and I say you can't take her.
5: We have orders to take every unmarried girl in this quarter for questioning. Now get out of the way.
6: Wait, that's just it. Unmarried girls. She's married.
5: Oh? Who's her husband?
6: Who? What do you mean, who?
5: Who?
6: Me.
0: It's tuned to Yesterday.
7: Live from NPR News in New York City, I'm Dwahli Saikautel. The U.S. Secret Service confirms a suspect has been shot and killed after the individual pulled a weapon from his bag and began firing near a White House checkpoint. The agency says a bystander was also struck by gunfire. A peace agreement to end the U.S. and Israel's war in Iran could come soon. President Trump, in a new social media post, said the new peace agreement includes the opening of the Strait of Hormuz. More from NPR's Danielle Kurtzleben.
8: In the post, Trump said he spoke today to officials from Pakistan and a number of Middle Eastern countries about a potential agreement. He claimed that deal has been, quote, largely negotiated, unquote, but that it is subject to agreement by the U.S., Iran, and those other countries. He also said the agreement will involve opening the Strait of Hormuz and that final details will be, quote, announced shortly. However, the administration has multiple times said that the war was nearly over or even entirely over. The war has now been going on for nearly 3 months and led to a spike in oil prices. Amid the lengthening war and high prices, Trump's approval rating in polls has sunk. Danielle Kurtzleben, NPR News.
7: A state of emergency has been declared in Southern California while officials try to cool down a leaking tank of toxic chemicals at an aerospace facility in Orange County. Here's the County Fire Authority Chief Craig Covey.
9: Letting this thing just fail and blow up is unacceptable to us. Our goal is to find something and not allow that happen, not let it damage our community, not let it damage our environment. That's unacceptable.
7: More than 40 to 50,000 people are under evacuation orders within 1 to 3 miles of the tank in Garden Grove. Immigration and Customs Enforcement has revived a contract with a company known for making spyware that can remotely hack into phones. The move last year raised concerns among privacy and civil liberties advocates. But as NPR's Jude Joffe Block reports, the Department of Homeland Security now says ICE has no relationship with the Israeli-founded company.
10: Paragon Solutions makes a spyware tool that can remotely hack into devices without the target clicking a link. ICE's $2 million contract with the company for an unspecified product was first signed in 2024, but the Biden administration swiftly put the contract on hold. The Trump administration revived it last year, but the contract was closed out in January, according to a notice on a procurement website. DHS told NPR in a statement that ICE has no new contract with Paragon Solutions and no relationship with the company or the company that acquired it. DHS declined to clarify whether ICE still has access to Paragon developed tools, such as through a third party. Jude Joffe Block, NPR News.
7: Russia has hit Ukraine's capital with combined missile and drone strikes, according to both Reuters and Kyiv Independent reporters on the ground. This is NPR News. A new study finds that teens average almost an hour on their phones on school nights, and they use most of that time on social media apps. As NPR's Ritu Chatterjee reports, nighttime screen use is known to disrupt sleep and affect cognitive functioning and mental health.
3: The study included more than 650 teens who downloaded an app on their smartphone, allowing researchers to passively monitor their phone use. Study author Dr. Jason Nagata is a pediatrician at the University of California, San Francisco. He says on average, teens spend more than 50 minutes on their phones between 10 p.m. and 6 a.m. on school nights. And nearly half were on their phone at some point between midnight and 4 a.m.
11: These are important windows when most children should be asleep, and the recommendation is that kids get 10 hours or 8 to 10 hours a night.
3: He says 65% of weeknight screen time was spent on social media apps like TikTok, Instagram, and YouTube. A smaller share was spent on entertainment apps and video games. The results appear in JAMA Pediatrics. Ritu Chatterjee, NPR News.
7: In Serbia, tens of thousands of anti-government protesters rallied in Belgrade's capital, in Belgrade's central square, demanding the removal of President Aleksandar Vučić. The large crowd included university students wearing T-shirts that read, "Students Win." The protest organizers called for an early election and investigations into alleged corruption by government officials. The demonstrations were largely peaceful, but police later used tear gas against some small groups. I'm Dwahli Saikautau, NPR News.
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0: Welcome to Tuned to Yesterday, broadcasting programs from radio's golden age. I'm Mark Levonier. Coming up in this hour, it's romance with the Lux Radio Theater's production of Seventh Heaven. It was first seen on the Broadway stage in 1922, running for 704 performances over 2 years. Writer Austin Strong was also on the team that brought it to the silver screen in 1927 with Janet Gaynor and Charles Farrell. Also when it was updated in movie theaters again 10 years later with Simone Simon and Jimmy Stewart. The Lux Show brought this story to air four times, with this next broadcast being the last, but featuring its original film stars. Here's the episode now, heard on CBS for the final time on March 26, 1951.
13: Lux presents Hollywood. Lever Brothers Company, the makers of Lux Flakes, bring you the Lux Radio Theater, starring Janet Gaynor and Charles Farrell in Seventh Heaven. Ladies and gentlemen, your producer, Mr. William Keeley. Greetings from Hollywood, ladies and gentlemen. When the Academy of Motion Picture Arts and Sciences was founded in 1927, it chose a slim gold statuette to be the symbol of its award for distinctive achievement in any art or science within the motion picture industry. This famous statuette has since become the most coveted prize in Hollywood, representing, as it does, the highest of praise, the tribute of one's fellow artists. It's our pleasure tonight to present the charming and gifted lady who was the first actress to receive one of these treasured Oscars, Janet Gaynor. As a romantic team, Janet Gaynor and Charles Farrell had an appeal that has never been surpassed. And together they reigned as the king and queen of the movies, elected by the best of all possible judges, the American movie public. When Janet Gaynor was presented with the Academy Award as Best Actress of the Year, she was chosen for her outstanding performances in three pictures. Naturally, we have chosen to present her and Charles Farrell in the one that has become a classic love story, Seventh Heaven, and for which Frank Borzage received the first Academy Award for Direction and Benjamin Glazer for adapting the screenplay. Now for distinctive achievement in another field, we present Lux Flakes with new color freshener. This new Lux gives an outstanding performance that you won't forget, keeping your new spring wardrobe as colorful as it was in yesterday's Easter parade. Here's Seventh Heaven, starring Janet Gaynor as Diane and Charles Farrell as Chico.

0: 1914. In the few weeks preceding the First World War, the city waits breathlessly for word which will plunge the world toward destruction. There is only one quarter where life goes on in the usual way, the Paris slums. There, amid poverty and squalor, in a world of screams and curses, street brawls and petty thievery, a teeming population fights for its existence in the dump heap of the city. On the darkest and dirtiest of these streets, a familiar cry goes up. Through the crowd slips a thin, long-nosed creature with a quick, beady eye. Like a rabbit, he darts and turns, the police close behind.
1: Stop that man! Stop him! Over this way!
2: Keep your eye on him! Here he is! Come here! You go!
3: I've got him!
2: Come along! No, I haven't done anything! Let me go! Let me go! I haven't done anything! I swear it!
1: Be quiet! Stand still! What's your name?
2: My name?
4: He's got no name. We call him Sewer Rat. Sewer Rat!
2: Yes, that's right. That's what they call me. Sewer Rat. But I haven't done anything, I swear.
1: Of course you haven't. Except to steal a watch from Father Chevillon.
2: A watch? I stole a watch?
5: Here it is. I found it in his pocket.
2: No, I didn't steal it. I swear
1: Be
2: I
1: quiet.
2: Didn't.
1: Quiet. You pray.
5: Yes?
1: Clear a path to the church door at the end of the street. We'll take this Sewer Rat to see Father Chevillon.
5: Stand back there. Go on. Now stand back.
6: Good evening. Won't you come in?
1: Good evening, Father. Well, we found him. This is the thief.
2: Let me go, please.
1: Oh, no, you don't. We found your watch in his pocket.
6: You do? Monsieur Brissac, I hope you will excuse this little interruption.
7: Oh, of course, Father. I'm in no hurry.
6: Thank you.
1: This is your watch, isn't it, Father?
6: Yes, that's it. It is my watch.
1: Thank you. Come along, you.
6: Oh, but wait. There's no need to arrest him.
1: But he stole your watch.
6: It was my joke, monsieur. A joke on him. The watch is made of tin. It has no value.
7: Is there anything I can do, Father?
6: No, thank you, Monsieur Brissac. This man stole a tin watch from me.
7: A tin watch?
6: Yes, you see, with that as my bait, once in a while I find out who the thieves are. And when I've found them, I convert them. Or I try. I buy these watches by the dozen.
7: I see.
6: You may leave the prisoner here, officer.
1: Very well, Father, if you wish. Good night.
6: Good night. Come here, please. Sit down. What is your name?
2: They call me Sewer Rat.
6: You work in the sewers?
2: Yes, with Chico. We clean the sewers.
6: Chico? I've been wanting to meet him for some time. Why don't you bring him to me?
2: Chico? Oh, I couldn't do that. He hates priests.
6: Oh, and why?
2: Chico, he says there is no God. That's what he says. He's an atheist. That's what he is.
6: Now, as for you, you believe in God, of course.
2: Oh, yes.
6: Yes. Now I want you to go into the church, through that little door there, and pray.
2: Yes, Father.
6: And you won't steal again, will
2: you? Oh, no. I hope not.
6: Yes, I hope not, too. I'm sorry, Monsieur Brissac. Now then, you were telling me about the two sisters.
8: I was about to say, Father Chevillon, that when the two sisters are found, they will inherit the bulk of their uncle's estate. Have you any information at all of these girls, Father?
6: Their names again, Monsieur Brissac?
8: Vulmir. Nana Vulmir is the older sister, Diane the younger.
6: Nana and Diane.
8: They ran away from their uncle's farm some years ago. My firm has finally managed to trace them to this quarter.
6: Tell me, Monsieur Brissac, this inheritance the girls are to receive, are there any complications?
8: Well, their uncle was rather uncompromising on one point, the matter of morality.
6: I see. And you expect to find morality in this quarter, Monsieur?
8: I hope to find it, Father. You know these girls?
6: I know them. I shall take you to them in the morning, Monsieur.
8: Thank you. You know, I cannot help thinking about that miserable little thief a moment ago. Do you think it was wise, Father, letting him go? That creature belongs in jail, not in church.
6: Does he? I don't know. Sometimes I'm a little discouraged, but then I stand here by the window. I think of all the people out there who need help. The two girls, Nana and Diane, the man Chico, perhaps, who is strong as a young bull and an atheist. And there, look. You see that man down there cranking his taxicab?
8: Yes.
6: He calls it Eloise, after his old horse. That man is Papa Bull. He's a thief, a purveyor of stolen goods.
8: Why not have him arrested?
6: Oh, it's been done, but has it changed him? No, I'll find a way to help him sometime. I'm just waiting. Just waiting, monsieur.
9: Now, don't fail me, my old friend. Start, my beauty. Now, one, two, three, four.
1: Eloise.
9: Is that the way to act? Are you six? Shut up! You monster of tin and grease, I'll conquer you yet.
4: Oh, no. No, don't.
9: What's the matter?
4: Nana, please don't. Oh, don't.
3: Take it back or I'll choke the life out of you.
4: I take it back.
3: Well, that's better. Now bring this bracelet to V.O. and get me absent for it.
4: Oh, but Nana, it makes you crazy.
3: You do as I say. Come back soon. I'll be waiting.
10: Dion. Hey. Dion, it's me, Papa Bull. Nana hurt you again? Look at me.
4: Oh, I'm all right. It's nothing.
10: Why do you let her do it? Why don't you hit her back?
4: I'm afraid of her, Papa Bull. And she's my sister.
10: Sister? Well, that doesn't stop her. Well, perhaps you're right. It's better not to cross her when she's been drinking. Why don't you take her away, dear?
4: Where? She wouldn't leave here. We lived on a farm once. She hated it. She made me run away with her.
10: A farm? Oh, I don't blame her.
4: I wonder what it would be like, Papa Bull, to see the clear sky again, to lie in the grass and smell the clean earth.
10: Earth? That's dirt. And you'd catch cold, too.
4: Dion!
10: Oh, there she is, up in the window.
4: You are? Yes, Nana, yes, I'm going. I'm going now.
10: Well, Eloise, we have our own troubles, eh? Come on now. What? Two, three, four.
3: Look.
10: Oh, good evening, Sewer Rat. What do you want, eh?
3: Look, I have money, Bull.
10: Money? Where did you get money?
3: I was in the church. I was praying in the church.
10: You mean you took it from the poor box? Sewer Rat. How much is it?
3: 10 francs. Enough for supper for Chico and me.
10: Enough for us all. Where is Chico?
3: In the sewer over here beneath the cover.
10: Well, lift it up and call him.
3: You want me to do everything. You call him.
10: Oh. Mother in heaven, these things are too heavy. Now, where is he? How can you see anything down here anyway? Chico! Hey! Chico!
3: Listen, he's coming this way.
10: How can a man who works in the sewer find it in his heart to see? Hey, Chico!
11: Hey, Boo!
10: Come up here.
11: Coming!
12: Get out of the way.
6: Fresh air again.
12: Good.
6: Well, Papa Bull,
12: how are you tonight?
10: You sound happy, Chico.
12: I am, and you know why? Because I've discovered something, and it's this. If you pretend you're happy and pretend long enough, you will be happy. I've proved that to myself. That's why I'm such a remarkable fellow. That's why I'm an atheist.
3: Look, Chico, money. We're going to have supper.
12: 10 francs. Well, we're going to have a feast. I know the best cafe in the quarter. The Hole in the Sock. Come on. And now let's drink of something else. Come on, Boo.
10: Oh, no.
12: What shall it be, huh?
10: Oh, no room for anything else. No more.
13: Where were you?
12: Now, what's all that?
10: Nana again. Dion must have been late with the absent.
4: Why sit and wait till you are late, Nana? No, please.
12: She's beating her.
10: Let them fight. Let them fight.
12: Why does the young one stand for it? Let her alone, do you hear? Let the girl alone.
13: Get away from me.
12: I said to let her alone.
4: Don't let him hit me.
12: Get out. Go on. Get out of here.
4: You come home, Dion. Do you hear me?
12: Go on. Go on. You. You there on the floor. Stop crying and stand up. Now come with me. Let us out there.
4: Where are we going?
12: What does it matter? And what are you crying for? You're not being beaten now. Shut up. We can walk over there and sit down. There on the church steps. Well. This is a fine ending to a nice supper.
4: I didn't mean to bother you. Please go back.
12: Oh, now you want me to go back. I give up my wine and my friends to get you out of there, and now you want me to go back. Well, maybe I should. It's none of my affair anyway.
4: Of course it isn't.
12: Every time I come up out of this sewer, I get into trouble.
4: Then I'll go. You have troubles enough.
12: Well, I'm probably one of a half dozen men in all Paris who at this moment has practically no troubles to speak of. That's because of my principles. And shut up.
4: Oh, I can't help it.
12: I know. You feel a little sick, eh? Well, it'll all pass off in a little while. Who was that girl?
4: My sister.
12: Your sister? And she beat you like a street dog? Well, that's justice for you. That's love. That's why I don't believe in God. That's why I'm an atheist.
11: You what?
12: Well, why do you look at me like that? Is there anything so strange in a man not believing in God?
11: Oh, but you must believe in him. It's the only hope there is. You must have faith.
12: In religion? Listen, let me tell you something. I'm an atheist because I was religious. I've gone all through that.
11: Didn't you ever pray? Didn't you ever...
12: Pray? How I've prayed. But he never heard me. And I gave him a fair test, too. 3 times. First, I prayed to be a street washer. Above all things, my ambition was to be a street washer and work in the clean air on top of the ground. So I chose the finest church in Paris, the Cathedral of Notre Dame, and with my good money, I bought the biggest candle in the place. 5 francs.
11: And you didn't become a street washer?
12: Of course I didn't. I'm still in a sewer.
11: That's because you prayed with words.
12: And a candle. 5 francs worth of candle.
11: But no soul.
12: Who has no soul?
11: If you had, you'd use it to pray with, your soul and your heart.
12: Listen.
11: Just words and nothing?
12: Listen, I'm a philosopher. If you think I just gave up, you're crazy. I said perhaps God meant me for a sewer man. All right, I'd be a sewer man.
11: Then you did give up.
12: No, I just changed to something else I wanted. Again, I put my hand in my pocket. 5 more francs for another big candle. This time I wanted a wife. A good wife with yellow hair.
11: Yellow hair is not so hard to find.
12: I don't mean yellow like yours. Much prettier.
11: And did you get her?
12: No. I'm still in the sewer and I still live alone.
11: You're like a child. You should have kept on praying.
12: Well, who said I didn't? I'm broad-minded. I gave him still another chance. And this time I wanted an experience.
11: Everything we do is an experience. I don't understand what you mean.
12: I didn't expect you to. Nobody but Chico understands these big thoughts. I wanted for once in my life to have enough money in my pocket to climb into a taxi cab like a gentleman and say, "You, driver, make the grand tour."
11: You prayed to God for that? When all you had to do was to ask Papa Boole, he would have done it for you for nothing.
12: Well, that is not the point. First, I was going to tell the driver, take me to the Place Concorde, then to the Champs-Élysées, then the Arc de Triomphe, and then to my home at number 48 Rue Notre Dame de Lorette, and the devil with the expense. Yes, I gave the Lord every opportunity.
11: And what did you get?
12: Candle smoke. 15 francs worth of candle smoke. That's why I'm an atheist.
13: I can't believe you really are, my son.
12: Who's that?
11: Someone standing there in the shadows.
13: Good evening, dear.
11: Oh, Father Chevillon.
13: Good evening, Chico.
12: You'll forgive me, Father, but I'm not very happy to see you. I'm not at all fond of priests.
13: So I understand. But I want to do something for you.
12: I don't want anything. I ask for nothing.
13: You did once, 15 francs worth.
12: So you were listening to me.
13: Be charitable, Chico. Let us say I overheard. And since the good Lord is rather busy answering all the requests made of him, let me answer one for him. You wish to be a street washer, Chico? You are hereby appointed.
12: What? You can do this?
13: It's done. Here, take this card to the commissioner. The cart and the hose are yours, Chico.
11: You see, a street washer.
13: Now I'm going to ask something of you, Chico. Take these 2 medals of St. John and St. Agnes. And whether you like it or not, I'm going to pray for you. Good night, dear.
11: Good night, Father.
13: I'm coming to see you tomorrow in the morning. Good night, Chico. And remember, the good Lord has a sense of humor, too.
12: Did you hear him? I'm a street washer. I've risen. I've risen. Oh, I've got to tell Boole. Wait here for me. I'll be back.
14: You're alone? I'll sit by you on the steps. Oh, that's what I like best about a church. The steps. No one ever speaks to me.
11: Oh, I'm sorry, Sewer Rat. I was thinking...
14: Deep problems? I'm very interested in deep problems.
11: There is a God, isn't there?
14: Oh, yes, I believe in God.
11: God just helped Chico, but he doesn't know it. I wonder if God would be very angry... If a person grew tired, if instead of waiting for God to come to her, she tried to go to God.
14: Oh, that's a very deep problem. Very deep, yes. Sometimes I have... Where are you going? Let me come.
11: No, go back.
14: But there's nothing down there, just a river at the end of the street. That's... Deanne! Deanne, where are you going? It's just a river. Hi, Chico! Hi, Chico! Chico! Chico!
11: It's peccati per me, Santa Maria. Forgive me. Please, forgive me.
14: There she is!
15: Hey, come back here! Come here! What are you trying to do?
11: Let me alone.
15: No, you don't. Stand over there. Away from that wall. That's a terrible thing to do.
11: Oh, how do you know? How does anyone know? There are worse things than this, and you've no right to stop me.
15: All right, then jump off. Drown yourself. Lie in the morgue with a rope around your hair. What do I care? Women like you, you sicken me. You know, I'm still shaking all over. Get back a little. Whew. Why did you want to do a thing like that?
11: Because I can't go on. Because I'm afraid.
15: Afraid of your sister?
11: Of everything.
15: No, you can't be. You have courage. The idea of jumping into a river, that takes courage. I couldn't do it.
11: You could. If you felt there was no hope...
15: But you say you don't like this life. If you don't like it, you're not bad.
11: Why do you say that?
15: Well, I don't know why, but I know. If you don't like it, it makes all the difference. Look at me. I never liked working in a sewer, but it has never made me feel low. Why, sometimes I feel like a king for no reason at all. I've noticed that I'm a very remarkable fellow.
11: Is there nothing you're afraid of?
15: Not a thing. Why should I be? Why should you be? Someday you stand up and fight your sister. That will make you free. Be yourself again.
11: What will that
15: be? Strong, happy. It's easy if you give yourself a chance. Look at me. I've risen to be a street washer all on my own. And I have two religious medals worth at least 15 francs. Well, that's good. You could be like me, too.
11: Could I?
15: Of course. You know, I feel sorry for you. Oh, now, there I go. I'll have you on my hands if I'm not careful.
11: You can go. I'm not keeping you.
15: Oh, that's the way to talk. But I didn't mean it. I'm your friend. Do you like that?
11: Yes.
15: Listen. Wow, life is never dull here, is it? Come on, let's see what's happening.
10: Mexico!
15: A bull! What is it?
10: The police. They're taking people right and left. A raid. Yeah, look, they have your sister.
11: Mama!
16: You, come here. What are you doing here?
11: Nothing.
16: What's your occupation?
11: Well, I have no work.
16: You pray? Take this girl, too.
11: No.
15: Wait. You can't arrest her. She hasn't done anything.
16: Since when are you giving orders, sewer man?
15: Sewer man? I'm a street washer. And I say you can't take her.
16: We have orders to take every unmarried girl in this quarter for questioning. Now, get out of the way.
15: Wait, that's just it. Unmarried girls. She's married.
16: Oh? Who's her husband?
15: Who? What do you mean, who?
16: Who?
15: Me.
17: He's lying. She's my sister. She's not his wife.
16: One moment. Where do you live, sewer man?
15: Street washer. 48 Rue Notre Dame de Lorette.
16: We'll be up to see you tomorrow. Now, get along. Get along, everyone. Come on, now, get along. Move on.
15: Now, why did I do that? Why did I say that?
11: Because you're kind.
15: Yes, and I'm ruined. They'll come tomorrow and find I have no wife, and they'll take my new job away from me. Well, that's what I get for being so kind.
11: If I could be there when they come, I could say I was your wife. We could say we were married in Italy. That's why it isn't on the records.
15: Say, that's pretty good. And I won't have to go back to the sewer. That's very good. Bull! Hey, Bull!
10: Yes, yes.
15: Wind
10: yes.
15: up your taxi. Start her up.
10: Sure. What for?
15: You're going to drive me home. Me and my bride.
10: Hey, look. She really started. Eloise, it's a miracle.
15: Here, get in. Get in. Now, remember, Dion, you mustn't take this seriously. I'm only doing this to help you. You're not going to take advantage of me.
11: No. Oh, no.
15: Good.
10: Hurry up before it stops again. Where to?
15: Make the grand wedding tour, Bull. First to Champs-Élysées, then to the Place de la Concorde, then the Arc de Triomphe, and then home, and the devil with the expense. For tonight, I am the Bank of France.
10: Hooray! It stopped.
15: Oh, never mind. The Bank of France will have to walk. Come on.
18: It's a few hours later, and dawn is just breaking over Paris as Chico and Diane return from their walk. Slowly, they mount the long, open stairway, six flights up to Chico's room, high on the rooftop.
15: Only a little more. Tired?
11: No, but you live so high up.
15: Now, that's what I like. Up, where the air is clean and you can breathe. Give me your hand.
11: No, please. I can manage.
15: You're not afraid, are you? No? That's right. Never be afraid of anything. Come on. This is my room. Well, go in. Do you like it? What's the matter with you? Can't you speak?
11: No, it's very nice, but it's so small, I thought...
15: You mean it's only one room, eh?
11: Yes.
15: Well, it's all I ever needed. It's all you need. It's yours.
11: Mine? But what about you?
15: Oh, don't worry about me. I must go to work now. Today I wash the streets. They'll be washed as never before. Everyone will talk of it.
11: And tonight?
15: Tonight? Oh, I'll stay with Boo. He'll be glad to have me. Is that why you were worried?
11: I don't like you to give up your room just for me. When will you come back?
15: You want me to?
11: It's your place.
15: Well, I'll tell you what we'll do. I'll come back for all my meals. Breakfast, dinner, and... Wait. Are you a good cook?
11: I think so.
15: Well, we'll see. Now, remember what I said. Be afraid of nothing. Be brave and be happy, eh?
11: If I'm happy, I'll owe it to you.
15: No. To yourself. Goodbye, Diana.
11: Goodbye, Chico.

0: there?
1: It's me, Boole.
0: Oh, Papa Boole.
1: Hello.
0: Oh, come in, Papa Boole.
1: Was that you singing, Dion?
0: Was it so very bad?
1: Well, it wasn't good. But it was good to hear. I just saw Chico on the street. He was singing, too. Loud. The same song.
0: Oh, was he? It comes easy to him. For me, it's so new.
1: Until you came here, eh?
0: Until I came here, Papa Boole. Until I climbed up here with him 1 week ago. 6 flights into the sweet air.
1: It's a fine view of heaven you get from here.
0: It is heaven. 7th heaven.
1: I suppose Nana will be really surprised when she finds you've been staying here.
0: Nana?
1: They're letting her out of jail tomorrow. I thought you ought to know.
0: It was just 1 week of heaven, wasn't it?
1: You're still afraid of her. Of course, it could be fixed.
0: How?
1: Well, if you were really Chico's wife, eh?
0: Why should he want me for his wife?
1: He prayed for one once. He told me a wife with yellow hair.
0: Much prettier than mine. He doesn't want me, Papa Boole. I don't blame him either.
1: Oh, I don't know. He's very funny this week. He sings all the time.
0: He's always done that, hasn't he?
1: Yes, but I don't know. It's never been so loud. Chico.
2: Go to sleep.
1: I can't. I want to speak to you, Chico. All night I've been wanting to.
2: And all night I've been telling you to go to sleep. Now go on.
1: Well, you've been awake too?
2: Well, I have problems.
1: Thinking of the war? I hear we may go to war.
2: No, no, it's not the war. What's that got to do with me? This is the greatest problem in the world, Boo. I've almost come to a decision.
1: What is it?
2: Oh, shut up. All right. I've decided.
1: Decided? What?
2: Boo. Have your taxi at my house at 3:00 tomorrow afternoon.
1: Why?
2: I'm going to be married to Diane.
1: Chico!

0: Dion.
1: Chico.
0: Come here.
1: Oh, Chico, you're home so early. I haven't got your dinner yet.
0: I know. That's all right. Let me look at you.
1: I haven't had a chance to fix my hair or...
0: Oh, you look nice.
1: I've just been making some soup for Madame Gobin. Her husband's sick. Oh, she's at her window. Yes, Madame Gobin. It'll be ready in a moment.
2: Oh, thank you. Thank you, Madame Chico.
0: Oh. Here. What's the matter with you? Oh, you don't like to be called Madame Chico, eh?
1: No. Oh, no, it's not that.
0: Here. Look at this.
1: What is it?
0: It's a paper. A legal one. I spent all morning at the bureau. I had to prove I was born and that you were born. And then they let me have it.
1: Chico, it's a marriage license.
0: Yes, you have to have a license for everything now.
1: Oh, Chico, you want to marry me?
0: I guess so, yes.
1: Why?
0: Oh, I don't know.
1: You're so strange. You're not like anyone.
0: Well, that's true. There's nobody like me. I'm a very remarkable fellow.
1: Oh, but I don't understand you. You say you'll marry me, but you don't...
0: What?
1: You don't say anything.
0: Oh. You mean you want me to make love to you?
1: Yes, Chico.
0: Well. Oh, I feel like a fool.
1: Oh, Chico, please.
0: Well, I'll do it this once, but no more. Dion, you and I mean, well, it's like arithmetic.
1: Arithmetic?
0: Of course. You and I are each one. Well, one and one makes one. You understand?
1: No.
0: Oh, stop it, please.
1: I can't.
0: You asked me to make love to you. Now look at you. Well, this way then. Look, I am Chico. You are Dion. And this is heaven.
1: Say it again.
0: Dion, Chico, heaven.
1: Again?
0: Dion, Chico. Oh, stop it!
1: Oh, Chico, I can't believe it. It's so hard to believe.
0: Well, it's true.
1: What brought you to me, Chico? I can't remember. Was it God?
0: No, not God. I came to you and you to me because that's the way things happen. And we're together. Because we want it so. We have courage. That's my religion, Dion. It's the idea that makes you what you are. You must put courage inside of you. That's what I do. That's why I'm such a remarkable fellow and astonish myself with what I am. That's why I'm an atheist.
1: No.
0: Eh?
1: Oh, no, Chico, please not now. Don't say those things now. I'm too happy. Too happy, Chico.

0: Well, this must be it, Monsieur Brissac.
1: It's a long climb, Father.
2: Who is it?
0: It's I, Father Chevillon.
2: Father.
0: Oh, good day, dear. May we come in?
2: Chico isn't home, Father. He's gone out to work.
0: We didn't come to see Chico. This is Monsieur Brissac. He wants to speak to you, my child.
2: To me?
1: If I may.
0: We've been looking for you all week, dear.
2: I've been here, Father. But at 3 o'clock, Chico is coming back. We're going to be married, Father.
0: Married? Monsieur Brissac, perhaps I'd better leave you alone. Goodbye, my child.
2: Goodbye, Father. What is it, please?
1: You're much younger and much prettier than I thought you'd be.
2: What is it you want?
1: May I sit down, Dion? You know, you don't belong in this quarter. I hope I'm not too late to take you out of it.
2: I don't know what you mean. Are you from the police?
1: No, I'm a lawyer. I have some news for you. You didn't know that your uncle had died, I suppose.
2: Died?
1: He's left you and your sister his sole heirs. But there's... well, there's a little difficulty about your sister. You'll receive it all. It's a matter of some 30,000 francs. Well?
2: What would I have to do?
1: You don't seem as surprised as I thought you'd be. Your uncle has made a few stipulations. You'd have to leave here, of course.
2: And Chico? What about Chico?
1: Chico? I'm afraid not, Dion.
2: But Chico's my husband, or will be.
1: It's the will be that presents the difficulties. Now, this money is...
2: I don't want it.
1: What?
2: Not without Chico.
1: I see. I ought to know better than to interfere in these things, but you're being very foolish. You could have everything now.
2: But without him, so it wouldn't be anything, would it?
1: I'm sorry, Dion, because I think you're making a great mistake. This Chico is probably a fine fellow.
2: He's a wonderful fellow. A remarkable fellow, monsieur.
1: I'm sure he must be. Nevertheless, what's that?
2: The crowd. They're coming down the street. Listen.
1: Well, it's here.
2: What?
1: It must be. They wouldn't cheer like that for anything else. It's war.
2: War? Then that means... Chico?
1: All of us.
2: Oh, no. No, Chico. Chico! Chico! Chico, where are you? Chico!
3: Listen to them cheer, Diane. It's war. That's what they say, war.
2: Where is Chico? Have you seen him?
3: He's gone to report. All the men have to report.
2: But when he comes back, can I see him?
4: Diane!
2: Oh, Papa Boo!
4: Don't worry, he'll be back. They won't send him at once.
2: What should I do?
4: Go back to the house. Wait for him there. Go on.

0: Chico. We would have been married now.
1: Shh. There'll be time. When I come back.
0: I'm not afraid, Chico.
1: No, you mustn't be.

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1: I'm an atheist, but I must appeal to someone, to something.
2: There is a God, Chico.
1: Oh, if it were only true.
2: Do you know that it isn't? Try him, Chico. Try him once more.
1: God. God in heaven, perhaps you are there, perhaps not. Perhaps you give me this wife, perhaps not. But if there is any truth in the idea of you, please make this a true marriage. I take you, Diane, for my wife.
2: I take you, Chico, for my husband, forever.
1: I must go now, Diane. Don't be afraid.
2: I won't. Let me come to the street with you.
1: No, don't. Don't follow me.
2: Chico!
1: Stand still. Don't move. I want to remember you like this. And, Diane, I'll come to you every day at this hour. Every morning you will feel me here with you, with my arms around you. Goodbye, Diane.
2: Goodbye.

0: I've been waiting for your husband to leave. Didn't Boole tell you I needed you? But I wanted you to come home with me?
1: I'm married now, Nana.
0: Well, the war's got him. The war, and you're coming with me.
1: You can't make me.
0: No. Perhaps the whip will help. Would you like to feel it again?
1: It's no use, Nana. I'm not afraid of you anymore.
0: Come here.
1: You think I'm the way I used to be. I'm not like that anymore, Nana.
0: Come here to me.
1: I'm coming. You, my sister. My sister who filled me with terror because I was alone, because I was helpless. It's you who are alone now, Nana. It's you who are helpless.
0: What are you talking about?
1: I'm telling you that you will never touch me again. I'll kill you.
0: No. No.
1: If you ever come back here, I'll kill you.
0: Stay with me.
1: You can never frighten me again. Never, do you hear?
0: Just stay away.
1: Because I'm brave. I'm not afraid anymore. I'm the wife of

0: roadside near the Marne River. Waiting her orders, a battalion of French infantry sprawls wearily on the muddy ground, heedless of the shells that come screaming ever closer. Then down the road, a solitary figure is seen. One of the soldiers leaps to his feet and dashes toward him.
1: Oh, oh, hey!
2: Chico! Chico, my friend! Well, well, well!
3: Bull! What are you doing here?
2: What am I doing? I'm in the war, like you, Chico.
3: Where's Eloise? You left her home?
2: Eloise. Eloise is dead.
3: Your taxi cab is dead?
2: It was very sad, Chico. My poor Eloise. It was in Paris. Here was the German army marching through Compiègne, on to the very gates of the city. And here was our whole reserve force in back of the city. What did Papazov do? He called on us, the taxicabs of Paris. We brought up the whole reserve. What a sight. There was Eloise in the very front, going like a red-hot devil, with seven soldiers inside of her and five on top. She rose to the occasion, the old girl. Never missed fire once. Got to the front lines first, was hit with a shell, blew up and collapsed in the mud. Heaven rest her soul.
3: Poor Eloise.
2: Yes. Poor Boule.
3: Boule, tell me, did you see her before you left? Diane?
2: Yes, Chico. She is fine.
3: And her sister?
2: Nana troubles her no more, Chico. She has disappeared. And Diane, she works. Works in the factory. They make shells.
3: Shells?
2: Chico, a very strange girl. I do not comprehend her. She says that every day as she stands before the machinery, it whispers to her, shells, shells, shells to kill. And every day also in the morning, she goes back to your room on the roof.

0: Chico, she says you are there, and it makes her feel better. I worry, Chico. I do not understand it.
1: I understand it, Boo. I am. Every day at 11.
0: What?
2: Fall in!
1: Well, goodbye, Boo.
0: Goodbye? What is happening?
1: We're going to move up. It started. A big offense.
0: You be careful, Chico.
1: No, they can't touch me, Boo. I am Chico. My life is charmed. Their bullets were flattened against my chest.
0: Still, you be careful.
1: You'll see. Goodbye, Bull. And when you go back, tell her that I'll be there every day.

0: Wilson. Orders from the War Ministry. Wonderful news. You will not report for work tomorrow. By orders of the War Ministry, this factory is closed. It means the armistice. The armistice.
1: Did you hear? Is it peace?
2: Peace. I've dreamed of it every night, every day. And then he said we were not to come to work tomorrow. Does it mean peace, Father?
3: I don't know, my child. They're talking of it.
1: And then Chico will come home. He will, won't he, Father?
3: Dear, you've never heard from him in all these years?
1: No.
3: My child.
1: Oh, but that doesn't mean... It doesn't mean he's dead, Father. I know that. You see, when he went away, we promised we'd join each other every morning. And he's never failed me. Even at the factory and all that noise, I'd feel him standing at my side. And when I worked at night and slept during the day, no matter how tired I was, I always woke up to find it 11 o'clock.
3: My child.
1: No, Father. Don't say I imagined it all these years. It was faith, the thing you preach.
3: Yes, it was faith.
1: Oh, it's getting near the time now. I'll go home.
3: Diane, Monsieur Brissac was here this morning. He's back from the front.
1: Oh, then he'll come to see me, too. Every leave he's had, he's come to see me. He's been very kind to me, Father. Once he even asked me to marry him. That's funny, isn't it? When I have a husband already. Why do you look at me like that? Chico and I, we were married, Father.
3: Yes, my child. I think you were.

0: The aunt.
1: Oh, Monsieur Boussac.
0: I've been waiting here for you.
1: You are back for good, monsieur.
2: I hope so.
1: It's nice to see you. They say there's going to be peace. Do you think so?
2: Again, I hope so.
1: Oh, I hope so, too. Then they'll all come back. All our friends.
0: You'll need them now, Dion.
1: What? What did you say?
0: I've just come from the War Office. I've been digging in the files all morning. I found this.
1: What is it?
0: A religious medal. An identification disc. There's no last name.
1: Chico!
0: Dion, please, listen. It comes from a German prison hospital. He was dying then, a long time ago.
1: No. No. No!
0: Dion!
1: But he came to me!
0: Did he?
1: Then he didn't come.
0: No, Dion.
1: No. No, he couldn't have come.
0: Please, Dion, you must have courage now.
1: Courage? He never came to me at all. I just imagined it.
0: Yes.
1: Oh, it seems so foolish now. I was so sure. I thought God was helping me for 4 years. What nonsense. What childish nonsense.
0: Dion, you must come away from here. Let me take care of you. Please, Dion.
1: Oh, why not? What does it matter? I call this place heaven. I never want to see it again.
0: Dion, what is it?
1: Nothing. 11 o'clock. I got so in the habit of believing.
0: Listen. Look. The crowds. It's peace. Peace. They've signed the armistice.
3: It's peace, my child.
4: Dion, they've signed. They've signed.
0: Over. The war's over. The war's over.
4: I want to pray, Father. Help me to pray. All of us will pray.
3: Thank God. Gloria in excelsis Deo.
1: No, stop it. Praying. To what, I'd like to know. Tell me to a God. There is no God.
4: Dion, don't.
1: Oh, let me alone. I know what I'm talking about. For 4 years, I believed I was married and there was a God protecting me. Well, there's nothing. It's all false. My hope in Chico was false. I pretended this place was heaven. I clung to it as Chico told me to. But it's all false. He's dead. Now, when I want your God most, he's not here. He doesn't exist and there's nothing, nothing,
0: Dion,
1: nothing.
0: Please, please come away with me.
1: Yes, that's right. Take me wherever you want me to go, anywhere. The war's over, isn't it? It's over! It's over!
5: Dion! Dion!
4: Listen. It's Chico.
1: Chico!
5: Dion! Dion! Where are you? Where are you, Dion?
1: Here. Here, Chico!
5: Come closer. Let me touch you.
1: Chico. You don't see me. Chico.
5: No. No, Dion. I can't see you. But my eyes are filled with you.
1: Oh, my Chico. Then it's true. You have been here always. And I thought God had deserted me.
5: No, Dion. He never has. At the hospital, they thought I was dead. Dead. I've been hit by every shell that's made, but nothing can kill me. I don't think I'll ever die.
1: Chico.
5: And I'll see again, too. They can't keep me blind. Because it's all true. Those big thoughts I had, that was God, after all. He's within us, Deanne. I know it. For now that I'm blind, I see. I tell you, I'm a very remarkable

0: Now, here's Mr. Keeley with our stars.
1: And here they are, Janet Gaynor and Charles Farrell. You know, we can't tell you what a thrill it was to hear you recreate that immortal love story. And Janet, how did you enjoy playing Dionne again after all this time?
2: Oh, I loved playing it, Bill. Just as much as I did the first time. I didn't dream that Dionne would ever be anything to me again but a cherished memory.
3: And, of course, it was wonderful to be such a remarkable fellow again.
1: You know, when you pick up a copy of Look magazine tomorrow, you'll find an excellent story about tonight's broadcast. There was such widespread interest in our show that Look magazine has pictorially recorded this historic reunion for their readers. So you'll both be able to add another cherished memory to your scrapbooks. Janet Gaynor and Charles Farrell in the 1951 version of Seventh Heaven.
3: Well, that was a mighty long layoff between performances, Bill.
1: Yes, it was too long, Charlie. And I think our audience would be interested to know why you both have been content to give up such successful picture careers. How about you, Janet?
2: Well, I've been happily married for many years, and Adrian and I have a wonderful 10-year-old son named Robin.
3: Janet's too modest to mention that she's also one of the best-dressed women in Hollywood.
2: The credit for that goes to Adrian, of course. But how about you, Charlie? Are you too modest to add that you're the mayor of Palm Springs and own the very famous racket club there?
1: Yes, it sounds Charlie as a very remarkable fellow. Janet, do you remember how you felt when you were presented with your Academy Award? Extremely nervous and excited?
2: Oh, naturally, I was thrilled and honored. But the awards were brand new then, and I didn't have the precedent of all the suspense and excitement there is now.
3: Well, Janet, would you care to guess who the lucky lady will be next Thursday night?
2: I should say not. I can just imagine what those five nominees are going through. My sympathy goes out to them. And, of course, my congratulations to the winner. And speaking of winners, Bill, your new Lux Flakes with color freshener is a winner in our house. And I know it's always been a winner in Hollywood.
3: Well, not only in Hollywood, but in Palm Springs. After all, I'm the mayor and I ought to know.
2: But I do think before we go, Charlie, we ought to know about next week's show.
1: Well, next week we'll have a very unusual story about a policeman who hates criminals only to accidentally become one himself. It's 20th Century Fox's exciting drama, Where the Sidewalk Ends. And as our stars of this intriguing drama and playing his original role, Dana Andrews. Co-starring with him will be beautiful and talented Ann Baxter.
2: It sounds wonderful, Bill. Good night.
3: Good night,
1: Janet and Charlie. We'd love to have you back again.
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8: Good evening, sir. Can I help you?
9: Yes. Where's Rayfield?
8: Oh, I'm sorry. He's not in right now, but are you Dr. Stan?
9: I am.
8: I'm Alice Hines. He must have been expecting you. He asked me to give you this.
9: What is it?
8: I don't know, but
9: Another chessman. A white knight.
8: Oh, yes. Mr. Rayfield is quite a chess player.
9: He's more than that. He's a murderer.
8: What? What do you mean?
9: He sent me to see someone, a man named Felix, to look at a chess set. When I got there, he pulled a gun on me and... Well, when I tried to get it away from him, it went off.
4: It's tuned to Yesterday.
10: Live from NPR News, I'm Dan Ronan. President Trump says an agreement with Iran, which includes opening the critical Strait of Hormuz, is, in his words, largely negotiated. But the memorandum of understanding still needs finalization. Iran reports the draft is a framework agreement for more negotiations. NPR's Phil Myrie reports.
11: He went on to say final aspects and details of the deal are currently being discussed. So it's clear that it's not nailed down. It has not been approved by everybody. And we don't know a lot of the things that would be in it. He did say that the Strait of Hormuz will be opened, but there is no mention of Iran's nuclear program, and obviously that has been one of the key elements that President Trump has been demanding.
10: The agreement calls for the U.S. to end the blockade of Iranian ports and for 2 months of negotiations on the status of Iran's nuclear program. The Secret Service says a man is dead after he approached a White House security checkpoint Saturday evening and fired several shots at officers. Agent shot and killed the suspect. A bystander was also struck. It's not clear if that person was hit by the gunmen or by the return fire. President Trump was inside the White House, but the Secret Service says no agents or people it protects were impacted by the shooting. Ukraine's capital, Kyiv, early Sunday was hit by a Russian air attack shortly after Ukraine warned that Russia may launch a hypersonic ballistic missile. At least 3 people were injured. NPR's Joanna Kasisis reports that Ukraine targeted Russian oil tankers.
12: Ukrainian defense forces said they hit one of Russia's largest oil terminals on the Black Sea, as well as logistics and ammunition hubs in occupied Ukraine. Ukraine has been using its own long-range drones in these strikes. NPR recently joined a military team that launches them. A member of the unit who uses the military call sign Yuki said this is how Ukraine is imposing its own sanctions on Russia to force it into a just and lasting peace. The Trump administration is focused on its war on Iran and has loosened some sanctions on Russian oil.
10: Residents in and around Garden Grove, California are on high alert for a potential waste disaster from a toxic chemical. Jill Replego from California Public Radio has more.
13: The chemical in the tank is called methyl methacrylate, or MMA. It's used in manufacturing plastics. Exposure to MMA can cause skin and eye irritation and respiratory and nervous system problems. Officials have been trying to cool the tank, holding thousands of gallons of the chemical. They had made some progress, but warned Saturday that tank temperatures were again rising, increasing pressure in the tank. If the tank explodes, it could cause a fireball and chemical fallout over the dense populated area.
10: This is NPR. The U.S. Postal Service has agreed to extend contract negotiations with the Union of Letter Carriers. NPR's Hansi Lo Wang reports the extension comes as the USPS officials say the self-funded agency remains months away from running out of money.
14: The U.S. Postal Service's contract with members of the National Association of Letter Carriers expired Friday, but both sides have agreed to keep it in effect for the more than 200,000 city letter carriers around the country for now. USPS, which is a financial supporter of NPR, relies on stamps and service fees, not tax dollars, to deliver mail 6 days a week to just about every U.S. address. But with people sending a lot less mail than in past decades, USPS recently ended its fifth quarter in a row with a net loss, most recently totaling $2 billion. The Postal Service has raised shipping prices, cut workers' hours, and stopped payments to its pension plan. And now it's calling for Congress to change laws to let it borrow more money and reform its retirement plans. Otherwise, Postmaster General David Steiner says USPS is on track to be out of cash within a year. Hansi Lo Wang, NPR News.
10: Chinese officials say the worst coal mining explosion in recent years has left 82 miners dead and more than 120 others have been hospitalized. Two miners are still reported missing. The blast took place Friday evening in the country's coal-rich Shanxi province. China's state-run media reports the explosion is under investigation and there were serious violations, they say, of the law by the mining operator. Hundreds of mine workers and rescue workers are on the scene to try and help. President Xi Jinping is urging an all-out effort to assist the miners. This is NPR News.
15: 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Other contributors include the estate of Joan B. Kroc, whose bequest serves as an enduring investment in the future of public radio and seeks to help NPR be the model for high-quality journalism in the 21st century. 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
4: Welcome to Tuned to Yesterday, delivering programs from radio's past. I'm Mark Levonier. Coming up in this hour, horror. Later on, Death Across the Board from Inner Sanctum from 1945. But now, from the same year, it's The Haunting Hour with the tale Bird of Death, released by NBC Syndication.

0: No. No, stay where you are. Do not break the stillness of this moment. For this is a time of mystery. A time when imagination is free and moves forward swiftly, silently. This is The Haunting Hour. This is the story of a man named Spear, of a bird, a kind of carrion crow, and of a student of birds named Victor. This is also a story of Victor's uncle, Orin, but that comes later. At this moment, we are concerned only with the trio, Spear, Victor, and the bird of death, the crow.
1: Watch this, Victor. I'm going to get him.
2: I wouldn't if I were you, Spear.
1: Got him! No, you just wounded him. He's getting away.
2: Why did you object to my shooting that bird?
1: It's a member of the Corvus Coroni family, a kind of carrion crow.
2: So what?
1: Well, there's an old Indian tradition about those particular birds.
2: A tradition, eh? Well, what is it? Not that I'm interested in those old superstitions.
1: I would be if I were you, Spear.
2: Why?
1: Because, according to legend, it is the bird of death.
0: This is also the story of Victor's uncle, Orin, a man with a different kind of interest in birds, an interest that often took him and Spear to a certain marsh.
3: Are those all the decoys we brought with us, Spear?
4: Yes, sir.
3: Then roll over to the blind. Never can tell when a flight of ducks will come along.
4: Yes, sir.
3: There's that old fishing weir. It's a pity it didn't use any more. I hate to see anything wasted.
4: Yes, sir.
3: Just a lot of stakes driven into the marsh. A fish trap. They bait it, the fish get in, and they're caught. Looks like an arrow from above.
4: Yes, sir.
3: I'm glad we put the decoys around it. It's a natural place for them. Makes the setting perfect. No duck will be suspicious of it.
4: Yes, sir.
3: You stop that infernal yes, sir. Can't you say anything besides yes, sir?
4: Yeah. Of course, Mr. Arne, anything you wish.
3: You know, you're too agreeable today, Spear. Too agreeable. There's a streak of pleasantness in you. It's usually right beneath the surface, but you're covering it up today. You're covering it up real well. What's up?
4: Why, nothing at all, Mr. Arne. I don't know what you're talking about.
3: You don't, eh? Well, most people don't know what the other fellow's talking about. That's what's wrong with the world. All people would. Hurry up, Spear. You're rowing as if we had all day.
4: Yes, sir.
3: Kangaroo, what a perfect setting that old fishing weir makes for our decoys. Why, the ducks have come right into the nozzles of our shotguns without suspecting there are any hunters around.
4: It's a good setup, all right.
3: Good. It's perfect. You know, that's what counts in the world, Spear. The setting. Give a man the right setting and he can get away with murder. Why, there's been many, Hey, Spear, you're not rowing toward the blind.
4: No, I'm not, Mr. Orin.
3: You're rowing toward the fishing weir. What's the big idea?
4: It's the right setting, Mr. Orin. Give a man the right setting and he can get away with murder. You said so yourself.
3: Murder? Murder? What are you talking about? Whose murder?
4: Yours, Mr. Orin.
3: You stop rowing. Now, Spear, I don't like this.
4: That's understandable. Most of us are cowards. We flinch from death. Even wealthy men like you, Mr. Orin.
3: Oh, stop joking.
4: Does this shotgun look as if I'm joking? You'll notice it's pointed right at your chest, and the shotgun at close range is a pretty messy weapon, I've read.
3: Why, you...
4: You needn't bother looking for your shotgun. It's behind me. You haven't a chance in the world of getting it. In fact, you haven't a chance, period.
3: Spear, you're crazy. You can't get away with this. I'll call for help.
4: In the first place, you won't call. The instant you even try to yell, I'll pull the trigger. In the second place, who'd hear you out here in the marsh?
3: Why, I don't... Victor, yes, that's it. Victor might hear me. He often comes out here to study bird life. Or maybe one of the servants may be around here.
4: None of the servants will be around here today. You know Jed's too lazy to do anything he doesn't have to, and Kathy's rheumatism will keep her indoors on a day like this.
3: But Victor...
4: He won't be here today either. No, Mr. Arn, you'd better not count on help from your dear nephew. I've taken care of him.
3: You killed Victor?
4: Now, why would I do that? I only want to kill one man, and that's you, Mr. Arn. No, I saw to it that Victor received a new book on ornithology this morning. He's in his study reading about the habits of birds.
0: The habits of birds. Birds that, according to scientists, were once reptiles. But according to science, man was also once a reptile. So the lives of the two, birds and men, may at times be interwoven. In his study, Victor muses.
5: Birds are strange creatures. Jed, do you know that the Ardea Herodias...
6: What?
5: The Ardea Herodias, the great blue heron.
6: You mean like them that live round the marsh?
5: Precisely. Well, the Ardea Herodias has one claw that's toothed.
6: You don't say.
5: I don't, but this book does. It says the middle toe is toothed.
6: What's the bird want teeth in his middle toe for?
5: I suppose to make it easier to hold on to the fish it catches. You've seen them catch fish, haven't you?
6: Yeah, especially around the old fish trap in the marsh. I don't reckon I ever saw one of them lose a fish once he grabbed a hold of it.
5: Precisely.
6: Oh, say, I reckon there ain't much them book writers don't know. Wonder how they learn it.
5: By observation, Jed. Oh, I tell you, this is a fine book. I just got it this morning. I don't know who sent it, but whoever did certainly knew what he was doing. It's a remarkable book. You ought to read it.
6: I ain't no hand at book reading.
5: To think that a man like you or me, could learn so much about ornithology.
6: About what, Mr. Victor?
5: Ornithology, that's the scientific name for the study of bird life.
6: Oh.
5: And he learned it the right way, by watching birds in their native habitats.
6: Yeah? They're what?
5: Where they live.
6: What do you want to do that for?
5: Because it's so interesting. It's fascinating. I think I'll go down to the marsh to watch the Ardea Herodias myself. Yes, that's what I'll do this very instant. I'm going to the marsh.
0: Orin went to the marsh to kill birds. Spear went to kill Orin. Victor is going to the marsh to observe birds. Birds and men, they're all interwoven as the threads of life and of death.
7: But why do you want to kill me, Spear? You've been my secretary almost 10 years. I've paid you well, haven't I? I've been good to you, haven't I?
4: But not as good as I'm going to be to myself.
7: Why, I even made a provision in my will for you.
4: But not as big as the provision I've made in it.
7: As you've made? What are you talking about?
4: I've destroyed your will and substituted one to fit my own ambitions. I'm going to inherit quite a piece of your estate.
7: So you won't get away with it? You'll be found out.
4: Do you think so? How many years have I been signing your name to letters?
7: About 8.
4: Has anyone ever detected that it isn't your signature?
7: Fine. No, that is...
4: Exactly. No one will ever suspect the will is a forgery. Simple, isn't it?
7: But it is never simple, Spear.
4: You're quite philosophic for a man who is about to die. But you overlook the fact that I've planned this carefully for 5 years. I know every detail of what I'm going to do. There isn't a chance of a slip-up.
7: The perfect crime, eh?
4: Yes, I suppose you can call it that. Everything will go just as I planned it, Mr. Orin. With your money, I'll be on Easy Street the rest of my life.
7: I'm not dead, Jet.
4: I'll take care of that in a moment, sir.
7: There are easier ways of making money, Spear.
4: I like this way better. Incidentally, that's where you're going to be buried, Mr. Orin. Over there at the fishing weir. Take a good look at it. Not every man gets a chance to see his future grave.
0: No, not every man gets a chance to see his future grave. But every man has his own hopes of averting, or at least delaying, death. Other people may inadvertently help him. For instance, right now at Orin's house, Kathy, the housekeeper, is saying...
8: Jed, where's Mr. Victor?
6: In his study, I reckon.
8: You reckon. Oh, never seen such a man for not knowing nothing.
6: Well, ain't he in his study?
8: No, he ain't. Would I be asking if he was there?
6: No, I don't reckon you would.
8: Oh, there you go, reckoning again. Can't you give a body a straight answer?
6: What do you always want to be picking on me for, Kathy? I reckon... I mean, I ain't no nursemaid to know where everybody's at all the time.
8: Now, Jed, you keep a civil tongue in your head. Man, the Goshen, you think a body said something outlandish to you. All I asked...
6: All you asked was if I knowed where Mr. Victor is. And I said... Say, I just remembered. He said he was going out to the marsh to see...
8: Just what I thought. He's going out to see if he can get a look at some of them wild birds he's so crazy about. Oh, I might have known it. That man'll be the death of me yet.
6: Well... What you carrying on like that for? Can a man go for a walk to the marsh without you raising a ruckus?
8: Not without his mackinaw on a raw day like this, he can't. Oh, that poor boy'll catch his death of cold. Goshen, I don't know what folks would do if I didn't look after him. Now, you get Mr. Victor's mackinaw and take it to him right this minute.
6: Oh, Kathy, if he didn't take it himself, maybe it's because he don't want it.
8: Jed, you do like I say. You take Mr. Victor's mackinaw to him right this minute. He had my rheumatism. He'd know better than leaving it behind.
6: But how am I going to know where he's at?
8: You just said yourself he was going to the marsh. Well, you go there, too. Keep looking till you find him.
6: Oh, all right. Don't get het up about it. I reckon all I do around here is go traipsing around foreign.
4: Have you had a good look at your future grave, Mr. Arryn? You're going to be in it soon. I'm going to kill you with your own shotgun. It'll be the culmination of 5 years of careful planning.
7: Oh, you ungrateful wretch, I ought to...
4: You ought to keep quiet and listen to me. And don't make any suspicious moves. I've got an itchy trigger finger, and I don't want anything to happen to you until I'm absolutely ready.
7: Spear, I'm telling you again...
4: Telling me again that I can't get away with it. Well, you're wrong, Mr. Arryn. You're not dealing with stocks and bonds now. You're dealing with human life. Your life.
7: All right, Spear. You win. I'll make a deal with you.
4: What kind of a deal?
7: I'll pay you as much money as you want, if only you won't kill me. Do you understand what I'm saying? I'll make you rich.
4: You'll double-cross me, that's what you'll do.
7: No, honestly.
4: Honestly, that's a laugh. What an awful sap you must think I am. Why, you turn me over to the police so fast it would make my head swim. But it's your head that's going to swim underwater.
7: Oh, no, Spear, please.
4: I'm going to shoot you, then I'm going to tie you to the bottom of one of the stakes of the fishing weir. You'll be fastened so securely, you'll be there forever. No one will ever find you there.
7: Spear, listen to me. I'll do anything you say, anything. Only don't kill me.
4: You're stalling for time, Mr. Arryn, but it won't do you any good.
7: Listen to me.
4: You know nothing you say will keep me from carrying out my plans.
7: I'll turn my property over to you. I'll make it legal. You'll be rich. Now think it over.
4: I have thought it over. For 5 years. That's a long time, Mr. Arryn. Everything is just as I planned it, including your begging for mercy.
7: I promise I'll never tell anybody about this.
4: Of course you'll never tell anybody about this. You know the old saying, dead men tell no tales.
7: Spear, I don't want to die.
4: No one wants to die. And no one wants to lie at the bottom of a marsh tied to a fish trap. It isn't much of a monument, especially for a rich man like you, Mr. Arryn. But it's going to be yours for eternity.
7: Please, please.
4: Your proposition, if I let you live.
7: I'll do anything you want, Spear. Anything you want. I'll give you everything I've got. Now, you'll never regret it. Believe me, you won't.
4: You're right. I'll never regret it. And by it, I mean this.
0: You were right, Victor. That crow was the bird of death. Of course, I don't believe in Indian superstitions, but if I hadn't shot that bird, maybe Mr. Arryn wouldn't be dead now.
9: Don't blame yourself, Spear. But what I can't understand is why we haven't been able to recover the body. That crew of men has been searching around the center of the marsh with grappling hooks all day now.
0: Maybe the body is caught on a shrub or something at the bottom.
9: This could be. If that's the case, I'll ask them to use dynamite.
0: Dynamite? I hadn't thought of that.
9: Are you sure you pointed out the exact spot where the accident happened?
0: I'm positive.
9: Then there's nothing to do but use dynamite. That'll dislodge anything in the immediate vicinity. Been using dynamite and still no sign of Uncle's body.
0: I'm just as sorry about that as you are, but as I said before, it's probably wedged between some shrubs or rocks down at the bottom. These old marshes are full of them, you know.
9: Yes.
0: I know how you must feel, Victor, but please bear in mind it isn't easy for me either.
9: I can understand that, your having been with him when it happened.
0: I'll never forget it. It was terrible. Last night I dreamed about it. I felt the water closing over me as I surface-dived the last time trying to find him. My hands searched in vain. I could feel the water suffocating me, and then I awoke drenched in cold sweat. Oh, if only I could have saved him.
9: Don't blame yourself, Spear. You did everything you could. Too bad Jed and I didn't get here about 5 minutes sooner. Then we could have helped.
0: Yes, it's too bad.
9: I can't get over an experienced hunter like Uncle capsizing the boat.
0: Well, as I told you before, he was so anxious to get the duck he'd shot, he leaned way over the gunwale as he reached for it. He leaned too far. The boat turned over, plunging us both into the water.
9: Yes, you told us about that.
0: I tried to get him to stay in the blind while I rowed out and retrieved the bird, but no, nothing would do but for him to get into the boat with me. I asked him not to.
9: Why?
0: Why what?
9: Why did you ask him not to get into the boat with you?
0: Well, I don't really know, only...
9: Only you had a premonition. Is that it, Spear?
0: Well, no, that is not exactly... Only there was no necessity for both of us going after the duck. I could have gotten it myself. I always have in the past when we went hunting together.
9: But this time, things worked out differently, eh, Spear?
0: Yes, this time things worked out differently.
9: Maybe things like that are planned.
0: What do you mean?
9: Oh, fate, destiny, you know, that sort of thing.
0: I believe everything happens according to plan. Everything.
10: Who will gainsay that everything does happen according to plan? But whose plan? And what is the plan? Is there no such thing as circumstance? And what part does it play in the plans a man may make?
8: And they haven't found the body yet?
6: Nary a sign of it, Kathy. Nary a sign.
8: Oh, poor Mr. Orrin, not getting a decent burial. It ain't right, him being down at the bottom of the marsh like that. I tell you, Jed, it ain't right.
6: No, reckon ain't nobody gonna argue with you about that. But day's dynamiting ain't done no good. Ain't much more that can be done.
8: You mean they'll leave him down there?
6: I reckon so. What else can they do?
8: Well, I don't rightly know, but seems like they oughtn't to give up till they find poor Mr. Orrin's body.
6: Maybe they ain't never gonna find it.
8: Why?
6: Maybe it just wasn't meant to be found.
8: Oh, Jed, you don't make no sense.
6: No, lots of things don't make no sense, if you ask me.
8: Things like what?
6: Well, I don't rightly know how to put it, but some things just don't add up.
8: Oh, land of Goshen, Jed, you're going to drive me plumb crazy with that kind of talk. What things don't add up?
6: Well, it's like this, Kathy. You recollect you sent me out to the marsh to find Mr. Victor and give him his mackinaw?
8: Of course I recollect.
6: Well, I done like you told me to. I found him moseying along toward the marsh, reading one of them books that he got the very day of Mr. Orrin's accident.
8: You know all about that.
6: Yeah, but here's what you don't know. He asked me to go to the marsh with him. He wanted to show me something about about blue heron. And so I went with him.
8: I know all about that, too. What of it?
6: Hold your horses, will you? I'm coming to that. We heard a shot from the marsh, along about the fishing weir, I'd say. And a few minutes later, when we got there, there was Mr. Spear dripping water and climbing out of the marsh with his story about how Mr. Orrin was drowned.
8: Well, what don't add up with that? It's exactly what Mr. Spear's been telling about the accident.
6: Yeah, but according to his story, Mr. Orrin, he shot a duck from where they was hiding in the blind. The duck fell in the middle of the marsh, and he and Mr. Spear, they got in the boat and rowed out to get the dead bird.
8: That's right.
6: Mr. Orrin leans out to pick the duck out of the water, and the boat turns over, drowning him. Even though Mr. Spear, according to his story, done everything he could to save Mr. Orrin. Now, appears to me that was a mighty short time for all that to happen. Seems like all them doings ought to take more than the 4 or 5 minutes it took me and Mr. Victor to get to the marsh and see Mr. Spear climbing out of it.
8: Oh, land of Goshen, Jed, that kind of talk would drive a body clean out of their mind. Maybe it took you and Mr. Victor more than 4 or 5 minutes to get to the edge of the marsh.
6: No, it didn't.
8: And even if it didn't, that don't mean nothing. Things just naturally happen fast sometimes.
6: Yeah, maybe. But still, it just don't set right with me. I reckon it ought to take more time than that for all them things to happen.
8: So they stopped dynamiting her.
6: Yeah, Kathy, Mr. Victor finally gave it up. Said there was no use keeping it up forever.
8: Oh, that means poor Mr. Orrin will be down there at the bottom of the marsh till doomsday.
6: I reckon so. I still say the whole thing don't add up just right.
8: Oh, now don't start that again, Jed. I say, buddy just can't stand being around you when you carry on with such crazy talk.
6: I just can't help feeling...
8: Oh, land of Goshen. You make even my rheumatism worse for that kind of talk.
6: All right, then I'll keep quiet about it. But I still say...
8: There you go again.
6: All right. Don't get yourself head up.
8: You and your crazy talk. You haven't told Mr. Victor any of it, have you?
6: No.
8: Well, don't. He's got enough on his mind right now as is.
6: I won't say nary word about it to him.
8: Promise?
6: Yes, I promise.
8: That's better. By the way, where is Mr. Victor now?
6: I reckon he and Mr. Spears over at the lawyer's for the reading of the will.
8: Looks like they could have waited a spell before they went into that.
6: Mr. Spear said they might as well get over with.
8: Guess he's right. Oh, I get all fussed up inside thinking of poor Mr. Orrin resting down the butter. Jed, where are you going?
6: I think I'll just mosey on over to the marsh for a spell. I just can't get it through my head why the whole thing don't end.
4: Believe me, Victor, the contents of the will are as much of a surprise to me as they must be to you. I thought Mr. Orrin would remember me, but I didn't dream he would leave me the bulk of his estate.
11: Neither did I.
4: I'm sorry if it upsets your plans in any way.
11: My plans? Looks as though Uncle didn't think much of them.
4: Then he knew about them?
11: He knew I wanted to devote my life to ornithology. He gave me the impression he approved of it.
4: He must have changed his mind.
11: Evidently. But it doesn't change mine. I'm going to be an ornithologist. I played around with it before as a hobby, but I'm in dead earnest now. I'm going to start right away. In fact, right now.
4: Now?
11: Yes. Spear, I'm going to begin with the birds I've observed closely the last few days.
4: But, Victor, you were at the marsh the last few days.
11: Precisely. And there were birds there, birds I want to see again. Spear, drive as close to the marsh as you can, then we'll walk the rest of the way.
4: If you don't mind my saying so, it sounds rather silly to me.
11: Do you mind doing what I ask?
4: No, I don't mind. Why should I?
11: I don't know. Then there are other things I don't know. Things I intend to find out about. Do you have a gun?
4: A what?
11: A gun. What's the matter? Don't you understand English?
4: Look, Victor, I can understand your being upset about the will.
11: Well, have you got a gun or haven't you?
4: There's a double-barrel shotgun in the back of a car.
11: That's perfect for what I want.
9: Now, roll out to the middle of the marsh where the accident happened.
4: Very well, if that's what you want, but it seems rather...
11: That's what I want.
4: Okay. Well, here we are. Now, what's this got to do with birds?
11: Plenty. See that buzzard of a crow sitting there on the fishing weir? The bird you crippled? Well, watch me take a shot at him.
4: You missed him.
11: I intended to. Killing isn't in my line.
4: What does that crack mean?
11: You'll know soon enough.
4: I don't understand you, Victor. First you try to keep me from shooting that bird. Then you take a crack at him and miss him on purpose. You must be losing your mind.
11: On the contrary, my mind is just beginning to function. Now, Spear, I want you to row over to the fish trap.
4: Huh?
11: You heard me. I said row over to the fishing weir.
4: Now, look, Victor, I've had all of this I want. You can't order me around.
11: I'll remind you that this is a double-barrel shotgun. Only one shell has been fired, so the other barrel is still loaded, and it's pointed right at you. Do I make myself understood?
4: Yes.
11: All right, then. Row!

0: Edge the boat over a little, Spear. Right against the stake that crow is sitting on.
1: Why, it's back.
0: Yes, it's back. Back on the same stake it's been sitting on for 3 days now. It just sits there and stares hungrily straight down into the water.
2: Well, what of it?
0: That bird is a scavenger, Spear. It isn't here to catch fish like the other birds. It's only interested in carrion.
2: All right, so it's interested in carrion. What's that to me?
0: You're interested in carrion too, Spear, but in a different way.
2: You're crazy. You don't know what you're saying.
0: Prove it. Let's investigate that stake, the one the bird was perched on.
2: No. No, let's go back to the house.
0: You're afraid because my uncle's corpse is at the other end of it, Spear.
2: No, of course not. It's because...
3: Well, you get it.
2: No. I've got the gun. All right, your uncle's down there at the bottom of the fish trap. I killed him just as I'm going to kill you right...
4: I got him just in time, Mr. Victor. I heard what he said. I was there in the duck blind. I'm sure glad I had my rifle with me.
0: I told him that Corvus Caroni was the bird of death.
5: This is the story of a man named Spear, of a bird, a kind of carrion crow, of a student of bird life named Victor, and of his uncle, Orin. A story of birds and men interwoven as the threads of life and death.
6: The Haunting Hour, on Tuned to Yesterday, an NBC syndicated episode from 1945. You're listening to An Hour of Horror on Tuned to Yesterday. I'm your host, Mark Levoner. Coming up next, it's an episode of Inner Sanctum featuring film actor Raymond Massey, marking his only appearance on the series. One of the more lauded actors in Hollywood at the time, playing all sorts of roles, the big standout being 1940's Abe Lincoln in Illinois, where he played the former president. In the same year of this next broadcast, he was in two World War II-centered motion pictures, Hotel Berlin, and a leading role in the movie God is My Co-Pilot. 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

0: Good evening, friends. This is your host of the Inner Sanctum, welcoming you to another half hour of gore galore. Come in, won't you, and sit down. No, not there. You'll sit on Ezekiel. He wouldn't like that. Besides, you'll probably find him pretty cold. We've been keeping him on ice for about 6 months now. What? That noise? Oh, that's just his teeth chattering. No, not because he's cold, but because he's just finished going over tonight's story and... Well, I guess you could call him a scared stiff.
1: Goodness, is the story really going to be so scary? Do you mean that lots of people are going to be murdered?
0: Yes, Mary, but don't worry. We're only killing people who've never been killed before.
1: Well, I guess then that all the characters in the story will need plenty of Ho Suet.
0: Ho Suet? What's that? Chinese for Lipton tea?
1: Well, you're half right. It's Chinese. Ho Suet means good luck. And that's what it says in Chinese characters on the sterling silver medallion that the Lipton people are offering to the ladies. Yes, ladies, the medallion is a Chinese good luck charm. But more than that, it's a really lovely piece of jewelry. It's made of solid sterling silver, and it's hung on a narrow black rayon satin ribbon. That's the fashion this year, you know. Yes, this handsome medallion is the kind of jewelry you find at those smart shops on Fifth Avenue in New York. And to get it, all you have to do is to send 25 cents and the box top from a package of Lipton's, the tea with the brisk flavor, to Lipton Tea, Box 92. That's Box 92, New York City.
0: All right, friends. Now get ready for a surprise. Tonight's story is called Death Across the Board. It's an original radio play by Robert Newman. And our star is that famous dramatic actor of stage and screen, Raymond Massey, who will play the role of John Strange. You like to play games. Your life, and even your soul, on one throw of the dice or the turn of a card. You don't care for such high stakes, eh? Well, did it ever occur to you, by living, you're playing such a game? And that your opponent was death? Tonight, I'm going to tell you a story about a man who sat in death's place, playing with human lives, and of what happened to him. It is about 10 o'clock on a sultry summer evening, and Dr. John Strand is standing in front of the window of a pawn shop in the oldest part of the city. On a sudden impulse, he pushes open the door.
2: Good evening, sir.
3: Good evening.
2: Is there anything I can do for you?
3: No, thank you. If you don't mind, I'd just like to look around.
2: By all means. I just thought if there was something in particular...
3: Oh, I really didn't have anything special in mind. I just thought... Hello.
2: My chess set.
3: Yes, a very interesting set. And a very interesting game you're playing.
2: My dear sir, you have no idea how interesting.
3: Whose move?
2: White.
3: Then white should win in 6 moves.
2: That's a... It's very much open to question.
3: Well, perhaps we can play sometime. How much for this set?
2: Not for sale.
3: Oh. Too bad.
2: Yes. However, if you're interested in chess and chessmen, I know of a set that I think might appeal to you. It's an Arabian set. 12th or 13th century ivory. The white pieces are Saracen warriors, and the black pieces are crusaders.
3: Do you have it here?
2: Unfortunately, no. Not very far away. If you thought you'd like to see it.
3: Well, if it's not too outrageously expensive, then you're sure it's no bother?
2: My dear sir, don't give it another thought. I'd be most anxious for your reactions, even if you don't buy. The address is 23 Varen Place. It's down 2 blocks, and 1 to your right. Go up 1 flight and ask for Felix. Tell him that... Rayfield sent you.
3: 23 Valen Place. Up 1 flight. Ask for Felix.
2: I'll phone him and tell him to expect you. Your name is?
3: Strand. Dr. John Strand.
2: Very good, Dr. Strand. Somehow I have the feeling we shall see each other again. Perhaps we should even have the chance to play that game you mentioned before.
4: said, who's there?
3: My name's Strand. Rayfield sent me over here. He said he'd phone you and...
4: Just a second.
3: How do you do? I hope I'm not disturbing
4: okay,
3: you.
4: Okay, come on in. Stick him up.
3: What? I'm afraid there must be some mistake.
4: It sure is, Bob, and you made it, thinking you could come here and take me this way.
3: But this is ridiculous.
4: I said stick him up. Keep him up, or I'll let you have it right now.
3: What for?
4: Because I said so, that's what for.
5: Let go of me. Let go.
4: You drop that gun. Or drop it, you hear?
5: Where is... Where? Sure, I'll let you have it right away.
3: Okay. Now get up and tell me what this is all about. I said get up and...

0: I'm sorry, but he can't come to the phone right now.
1: Oh, Strand. Congratulations.
0: What? Who is this?
1: This is Rafia. Now, do you think it's possible for White to win in 5 moves?
0: What? What do you mean?
1: You killed him, didn't you? Of course you did, or you wouldn't be speaking to me now. May I suggest that you go through Felix's pockets, take out the most interesting thing you find there, and bring it to my shop?
0: What? Hello! Hello! Rayfield! Go through his pockets. I've got to get to the bottom of this, find out what it's all about. A wallet. Keys. And a chessman. A black rook. All right, Mr. Rayfield. I think perhaps I'll take you up on that. I will go back to your shop.
2: Sir, can I help you?
0: Yes. Where's Rayfield?
2: Oh, I'm sorry. He's not in right now, but are you Dr. Strand?
0: I am.
2: I'm Alice Hines. He must have been expecting you. He asked me to give you this.
0: What is it?
2: I don't know, but I...
0: Another chessman. A white knight.
2: Oh, yes. Mr. Rayfield is quite a chess player.
0: He's more than that. He's a murderer.
2: What? What do you mean?
0: He sent me to see someone, a man named Felix, to look at a chess set. When I got there, he pulled a gun on me and... Well, when I tried to get it away from him, it went off and killed him.
2: Oh, no.
0: Don't look so surprised and innocent. You work for him. You must know what it's all about.
2: There must be some mistake, some horrible mistake.
0: A mistake, eh? Then why did he phone Felix's while I was there? How did he know he'd been killed? Why did he laugh about it? Tell me to come here.
2: Well, I don't know, but I can't believe that about him. I won't.
0: No? Well, we'll see what the police have to say about it. Where's the phone?
2: Back there. But if you're serious about it, you don't have to bother calling them. Riley just went past here a few minutes ago. There he is, up at the corner.
0: Fine. That'll save some time. Officer! Oh, officer, would you... Good. Good Lord. Someone shot him.
2: That woman hiding behind that car there. The woman in black. She's coming in here. Don't just stand there. Get inside and shut the door. You shot Riley. You killed him. 6 months I've been trying to find out who got Ben. Now I can rest in peace. Where's Rayfield?
3: Rayfield?
2: He's the one that got the dope for me. Told me how to knock the cop off. Told me to come in here afterwards.
0: Well, Mrs. Hines?
2: Why are you looking so funny? Well, whose side are you on, anyway?
1: Not ours, my dear. Not ours.
2: Well, that's it. I just took it for granted you were working for Rafe. Okay, get him up and keep him up. What'll I do with him, Rafe? Where are you anyway?
1: Oh, I'm around here someplace. As to what to do with him, I leave that to your discretion. After all, they are witnesses.
2: Yeah. That's right.
1: May I recommend the cellar? Right through that door there. It's secluded and quiet.
2: Okay. Get moving.
0: I repeat, Miss Hines. Well?
2: Fantastic. What are you going to do to us?
3: You can't be that dumb, baby face. 6 months I've been wearing black for the only guy I ever loved. I finally get the guy that got him. You think I'm going to leave the two of you around to put the finger on me?
2: You're going to kill us? You cannot.
3: No. Seems to me I did a pretty neat job on that flatfoot. After all, they can't burn you more than once. Okay, open.

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1: Her hip.
2: Let's see. Huh? Her neck's broken. She's dead.
1: Oh, no. That means I killed her.
2: Not any more than it means I killed Felix.
1: Look. There, lying next to her. Isn't that another chess piece?
2: The Black Queen.
1: Why, he gave me one just like that when I first came to work for him. Only it was a white one.
2: What? Black Queen, White Queen, White Knight, and... No! It's impossible! And still...
1: You thought of something.
2: It's too incredible. But I've had a certain nightmare vision that... Come on. We're going to the police. Maybe it's our move now.
3: Well, live and learn. I always had an idea that I wouldn't like chess, that it was a pretty slow game. But here we've only been playing for about 15 minutes, and we've chalked up 3 corpses already. Yes, this kind of chess is just like a divorce.
4: Why, what do you mean?
3: Well, it's a good way to get rid of your wife. That is, if she's a stale mate.
4: Well, I assure you, most men don't want to get rid of their wives.
3: Is that so? Didn't you tell me that a man had written in to ask for that Lipton sterling silver medallion on the black ribbon?
4: Yes.
3: And didn't he say he wanted to put it around his wife's neck as a choker?
4: Oh, dear, you don't understand. A choker is just one of the ways in which you can wear this medallion. Yes, ladies, and no matter how you wear it, the medallion is really a smart piece of jewelry. So send for your medallion tonight. Just send 25 cents and the box top from a package of Lipton's, the tea with the brisk flavor, to Lipton Tea, Box 92. 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
3: Yes, better right now, friends, while your hands are still steady enough to address the envelope. Well, let's go back to our game of chess. And our star, Raymond Massey, who's playing the role of John Strand. It's about a half hour later now. Dr. Strand and Alice Hines are sitting in a bare, quiet room. The chief's office at police headquarters. For the past 10 minutes, Strand has been talking steadily, describing everything that has happened.
5: So you each bumped someone off, eh? And you've come to give yourselves up.
2: We certainly did not come here to give ourselves up, Chief. I told you that in both cases it was self-defense. We're here because there's a madman loose, a homicidal maniac.
5: And you... A guy that just goes around bumping people, or rather gets other people to do his killing for him.
2: No, there's more to it than that. Much more.
5: Yeah? What?
2: It just came to me a little while ago. There was something strangely familiar about this Raphael, and... Did you ever hear of Raphael Norbert?
5: No.
2: He was one of the greatest chess players the world has ever known. About 5 years ago, he disappeared. Well, he's playing another chess game now. The maddest game that ever was. Is there a map of the city around?
5: Right there on the wall.
2: Let's see. Now, here's Raphael's shop, and... Yes, this would be it. This section of the city here is 8 blocks each way. This is his chessboard. And human beings, people like Alice and I, are his chessmen.
5: What?
1: John.
2: I know it sounds fantastic, but I think it's true. When he sent me to Felix's, he told me to go down 2 blocks and 1 to the right. That's the move of the knight. In other words, he had cast me as one of the white knights in his crazy game. Alice was the White Queen. He himself was the Black King, and so on.
5: He just lined up all these people. Said, you play this piece, you play that,
2: no.
5: And...
2: That was the beauty of the game. The fascinating, exciting part to him. No one knew that they were playing in it, but he. For instance, Felix didn't know that he was a black rook any more than I knew I was a white knight. But his black pieces were all criminals of some sort who wouldn't hesitate to kill. And it was by killing that one piece took another. You see, that was the ultimate refinement. The thing that made this the greatest game Norbert has ever played. He could plan a move, but he had no way of telling which piece would take which. For instance, I killed Felix instead of his killing me. In other words, he was not...

0: not only playing his game against law and order, against society, but he was matching his brains against that of every piece in the game.
1: Against law and order, eh? I got this in the mail a couple of weeks ago, without any letter or anything. How would it fit in with your theory?
0: The White King. Of course. He's cast you in the role of the White King. In other words, he's playing this game principally against you.
2: Now do you believe this, Mr. Adams? Do you?
1: I don't know. It's possible, I suppose. We've been having a funny kind of crime wave lately, killings without any apparent motive. Hello?
3: Hello, Chief. Melanie speaking. I'm down at the corner of 3rd and Sycamore, and there's something kind of screwy going on.
1: Hello? Hello? Melanie?
0: What's the matter?
1: One of our detectives calling from 3rd and Sycamore. Said there was something screwy on, and then, well, sounded like somebody got him. I'll make sure about this before you answer, but would this be part of what you were talking about?
0: Let's look at the map again. 3rd and Sycamore. That would be in the area that's Rayfield's chessboard. Yes, I think it is.
1: Okay, come on. We're going down there.

0: There he is, lying next to the call box.
1: Dead. Stabbed.
2: Look there, lying next to him. Another chess piece.
0: A pawn. A white pawn.
3: Of course. If you're the White King, then all your men would be pawns.
1: Pawns, huh? They're the pieces that get pushed around, aren't they?
0: Well, they're the ones that are usually sacrificed.
1: Two of my men, Riley and Valenti. Okay, Strand, you're a chess player. You think you can figure out what this Raphael character's going to do next? Tell me how I can meet him?
0: I might. I only got a very quick look at the board. But if I can remember the location of the pieces...
1: You mean he's actually got a board set up showing where all the pieces, where everybody is?
2: There's one set up in a little table right next to his desk. No one's allowed to touch it.
0: That's the one. And it was because I noticed it, commented on it, that I got involved in this nightmare. I think I do remember the position of all the pieces that were left. But of course, some moves may have been made since I saw it last.
1: Well, what are we fooling around for? Let's go to that shop and make sure. All dark. Doesn't look as if anyone's in the store.
0: Locked, all right. You got a key, haven't you, Alice?
2: No, Raphael never gave me one. He always locked up himself.
0: Well, what do we do?
1: Two of my men killed and you ask me something like that. Look out. Okay, where's the light?
2: Right here. There's the chessboard over there.
0: I know. Let's take a look at it.
1: This all there is to the place?
2: Except for the cellar. He must still be down there. That woman in
1: black... down there later. Well, Strand?
0: Well, at the moment, black seems to have the edge on us. Several moves have been made, and we've lost several pieces. But we've still got a fair chance...
1: The devil's winning that game. Where's this Raphael guy, the Black King? What's he going to do next?
0: Just give me another minute or two, will you? The Black King is still in his own square, which would seem to mean that Raphael was still here someplace. The thing is, I'm not sure whose move it is now.
4: You're right, Strand. I am still here. And it's mine.
1: What in thunder?
0: It's him speaking over some kind of loudspeaker system. Maybe from the cellar.
1: From the cellar, huh? Well, I'm going to...
3: Where are you?
2: Over here.
3: Are you all right?
2: I think so. What was it? What happened?
3: He must have had the place mined or set a booby trap, and when Adams went to open the cellar door, he... Where is Adams?
2: What? I'm not sure, but I think he's over there.
3: I must have some matches someplace.
0: Here. Under that beam. There. Help me lift it off.
3: He's pretty badly hurt. Just let me get a few tourniquets tied on him, and we better get him to a hospital. This way. The emergency ward's right in there.
2: How do you know?
3: Well, I ought to. I interned here. Funny. There's no one around. Well, let's put him right there, on the table. Gently. That's it. Hello? This is Dr. Strand speaking from the emergency ward. I've got a very severe accident case here. Is there anyone around who can take care of him? What about surgery? Crandall? Oh, fine. Will you ask him to get down here as soon as possible? Thanks. The chap I used to know is just finishing an operation. He'll be down in a few minutes.
2: Will there still be time?
3: Yes, I think so. We'll have to give him a transfusion once we get him patched up. I'll start scrubbing up myself in case... Crandall needs a hand.
2: Isn't there anything I can do?
3: Just keep your eye on him, the tunic particularly. It'd be too bad if he lost any more blood.
2: Right. He's still unconscious, but not...
3: Oh, hello, Crandall. That was quick. I'll be glad you were here. It's a pretty serious case. Adams, the chief of police. Explosion.
1: Huh?
3: If we don't work fast, we may lose him. Shock. Possible concussion. Right axillary artery severed. I got a tourniquet on. I'll be finished scrubbing up in a minute and give you a hand.
5: Take your time. No hurry. I'll just...
3: What are you doing?
5: Removing the tourniquet.
3: Wait, I'm not ready with the ligatures yet. You're not Crandall. You're Raphael.
5: Right, Strand. Raphael Norbert. Dr. Crandall is still in surgery. Locked in, as a matter of fact. I put on this mask and gown not because I thought it would fool you. Because, well, Somehow, it just seemed appropriate.
3: But it can't be you. You were in the shop.
5: No, Strand. You're thinking of my voice. It was coming over a loudspeaker system from next door. If you're thinking of my position on the board, you forget. I hadn't made my move yet.
2: Raphael, I don't know why you've done all this, and I don't care why. But you've got to let us do something about Chief Adams. All that blood he's...
3: Yes, Raphael, for heaven's sake.
5: Now don't move, either of you. Or will I have to shoot? I sincerely hope it won't be necessary. After all, when the chief of police dies, the game will be over. And a most interesting game it's been.
2: But haven't there been enough death?
5: You're very sentimental, my dear. I'm afraid you never would make a good chess player. Pieces have been taken, that's all.
2: Raphael, suppose we just give up. Say you've won.
3: That's right, Raphael. We'll cede you the game. But let me do something about Adams. There's still time. I've got everything ready here. All the instruments.
5: No, Strand. This is one game I won't have ceded. But I insist on having played out to the last move.
3: That's the way you want it. All right. If I'm not mistaken, it's my move now.
2: Eyes!
3: The formaldehyde won't help them any. Here's his gun, Alice. Watch him while I get these tourniquets back on Adam.
2: Do you think you can still save him?
3: Yes. His pulse is weak, but I think we can still save him. As for you, Raphael, you made one bad mistake. You forgot that three of us came to your shop. The White King, White Queen, and White Knight. That would put you in check.
5: I, Bowstrand, I felicitate and congratulate you. If I'm to lose, I prefer to lose in my own way.
3: Watch your...
2: Oh, he went through the window.
3: There's a railroad underpass right outside. A drop of about 60 feet. I think that's game, match, and tournament.
6: What? You mean the game's over already? Well, that's impossible. We've still got some characters left, at least three of them that haven't been killed off. We've been robbed, and I think we ought to call for a return match. Let's take a vote on it there. All those in favor? One, two, three. That's funny. It came out just the way it did for our friend Raphael. The eyes got it. Before I say goodnight, a word of advice. If you should ever get into a chess game with a stranger and you happen to notice that he's got a meat axe on his lap, don't get up and run. Just make sure that there's someone else around to help pick up the pieces. Oh, by the way, this month's Inner Sanctum mystery novel is Lay That Pistol Down by Richard Powell. And oh yes, let me tell you about next week's Inner Sanctum story. Directed by Hyman Brown and brought to you by Lipton Tea and Lipton Soup. Next week's story is about a picture that kills everyone who owns it. It's a masterpiece of murder. Yes, just as soon as a man hangs up his picture, the vice versa happens. The picture hangs him. And now it's time to close the squeaking door until next Tuesday. So, good night. Pleasant dreams.
7: Folks, the next time you send a box of food to your boy overseas, be sure to include a package or two of Lipton's noodle soup mix. You see, Lipton's is just like a taste of home. 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The soup your boy's always been so fond of. That's why it's such a thoughtful, welcome little gift to send Lipton's. And as you know yourself, Lipton's noodle soup makes a grand snack. So remember, send a package or two to your boy. And remember to tune in next Tuesday night for another Inner Sanctum Mystery.
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12: Hello, coming up on the newsroom at 4 hours GMT. President Trump says a deal with Iran has been largely negotiated. We'll look at how far from reality Tehran feels that is. Meanwhile, we hear from a survivor from the first ship to be attacked last month in the Strait of Hormuz.
13: Oil was scattered on the deck and the fire started spreading and coming closer to us. We jumped overboard and into the sea out of fear that we would not be able to save ourselves.
12: Later in the program with me, Nick Miles, a man who opened fire near the White House in Washington has died after being shot by Secret Service agents. We get the latest. Also today, as Ebola spreads in the DRC, we look at the ways the authorities are trying to stop it in its tracks. And an 80s classic.
14: My name is Rob, I got a real funky concept. Listen up, cause I'm gonna keep you in step. I got an idea.
12: Tributes are paid to the rapper Rob Bayes, who's died. All coming up after this bulletin.
15: Live from NPR News, I'm Dan Ronan. A peace agreement to end the U.S. and Israel war in Iran could come soon. President Trump, in a new social media post, said the new peace proposal includes the opening of the Strait of Hormuz. More from NPR's Danielle Kurtzleben.
16: In the post, Trump said he spoke today to officials from Pakistan and a number of Middle Eastern countries about a potential agreement. He claimed that deal has been, quote, largely negotiated, unquote, but that it is subject to agreement by the U.S., Iran, and those other countries. He also said the agreement will involve opening the Strait of Hormuz and that final details will be, quote, announced shortly. However, the administration has multiple times said that the war was nearly over or even entirely over. The war has now been going on for nearly 3 months and led to a spike in oil prices. Amid the lengthening war and high prices, Trump's approval rating in polls has sunk. Danielle Kurtzleben, NPR News.
15: One man is dead, and the Secret Service says it shot him after he approached a White House security checkpoint Saturday evening, firing numerous shots at officers. They returned fire. A bystander was hit, but it's not known if that person was hit by the gunman or the return fire. The Secret Service said President Trump was at the White House during the shooting, but none of the people it protects were impacted. The South Carolina Senate has moved one step closer to passing a new congressional map to help Republicans flip a House seat held by the Democrat Jim Clyburn. South Carolina Public Radio's Gavin Jackson reports.
17: In a close vote, the Republican-led Senate kept the redistricting bill moving, setting up a key vote on Tuesday. The same day, South Carolinians will start early in-person voting for the June 9th primary. Democrats and a handful of key Republicans have resisted the rare mid-decade redistricting effort by the White House. Republicans could limit debate Tuesday with what is called a cloture vote, and then eventually pass the bill. Here's Senate Democratic Leader Brad Hutto.
18: People that vote for cloture on Tuesday are actually voting to disenfranchise voters who are actually standing in line at the polls at the very time that that vote will be taken.
17: If a map passes, lawsuits are set to be immediately filed. For NPR News, I'm Gavin Jackson in Columbia, South Carolina.
15: Online publishers say they're on edge about changes to Google's search metrics that the company unveiled earlier this week. NPR's Bobby Allen reports.
19: Google says its search box is getting bigger and more interactive with more AI answers. Analysts say the changes will allow Google to make more money from ads, which will also soon be generated by AI. For online publishers, the shakeup may be ruinous. According to data from SimilarWeb, nearly 70% of searches related to the news now do not result in a page visit. That translates to a significant drop in advertising revenue. Google disputes this, saying AI answers can lead to more site engagement, but news publisher data does not back this up. Bobby Allen, NPR News.
15: And you're listening to NPR News. The Africa Centers for Disease Control and Prevention has issued a call, an urgent call, for an action to be taken in the spread of Ebola on the continent. Michael Koloki reports.
20: Dr. Jean Kaseya, the Director General of the Africa Centers for Disease Control and Prevention, warned that data shows this Ebola outbreak is among the largest ever.
21: This current outbreak, Ebola outbreak, is the second largest outbreak that we are experiencing in the world, after this one from West Africa, in terms of her cases.
20: Dr. Kaseya added that armed conflict in some areas affected by Ebola was a key operational challenge facing health agencies trying to respond. Meanwhile, part of an Ebola treatment center in the Democratic Republic of Congo was set ablaze by unknown people yesterday, with reports that several patients suspected to be infected with Ebola had fled the facility. For NPR News, I'm Michael Koloki in Nairobi.
15: The 110th Indianapolis 500 is now just hours away, but the weather could be a factor, with showers and thunderstorms forecast for central Indiana when the race is scheduled to begin. Defending champ Alex Palou had the highest four-lap qualifying speeds on the track at 232 miles per hour. He's favored to repeat.
22: The intensity and everybody's attention is on qualifying only, so we treat it and we celebrate it as a race win. Again, that doesn't guarantee us to be up front throughout the race.
15: The race is expected to be among the largest one-day sporting events in the world, with nearly 350,000 spectators in both the infield and the grandstand. 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
12: Hello and welcome to the newsroom on the BBC World Service. I'm Nick Miles. So after multiple rounds of face-to-face talks over the course of many weeks, could a resolution to the US-Iran conflict be in sight? On his Truth Social site, Donald Trump says a peace deal has been largely negotiated. And that post came hours after Iran said it was in the final stages of drafting a framework peace deal with the US. So what are we to make of it all? Our North America correspondent Peter Bowes has been telling me more about the US president's take on the negotiations.
24: President Trump says he has spoken, and he posted his Truth Social message, he said, from the Oval Office after speaking to the leaders of several Gulf states, including Saudi Arabia, as well as the United Arab Emirates and several others. And he said that as a result of that, that there was a memo of understanding pertaining to peace. Now, he said this was an agreement that had been largely negotiated, subject to, and I think this is the crucial line, subject to finalization between the US and the Islamic Republic of Iran. Another line towards the end of the post caught my eye, in which he says that in addition to many other elements of the agreement, the Strait Strait of Hormuz will be opened, although we're already getting from Iran a contradictory line on that, and they'd previously said that the Strait and indeed nuclear weapons were not part of this current round of talks. But in response to the President's post, Iran making it clear that as far as they're concerned, the Strait will remain under their control.
0: And Peter, bearing in mind that this is subject to negotiation with Iran, it seems to me that as if we're really not much closer to finalising this, given what you've just been saying about Tehran.
24: But that is crucial. Clearly, we could possibly expect that there would be an understanding between the Gulf states and the president in terms of what they would like to see in moving forward. But crucial to this is an agreement with Iran. And we continuously go back to the central argument of President Trump that Iran can never get nuclear weapons. And then we've got the other issues. I often describe it as the collateral damage of what's been happening over the last few weeks in the Strait of Hormuz. The fact that it has really stopped the movement of ships from around the world. It has sent crude oil prices sky high and affected fuel prices for people around the world, and especially and significantly here in the United States. All of those issues are linked, and it doesn't look as if from what this post is saying that there's any sort of finalization and total agreement with Iran to move forward in a way that's acceptable to President Trump.
0: And Peter, earlier on Saturday, Donald Trump said, "I will only sign a deal where we get everything we want, or we will hit Iran hard, harder than they've ever been hit before." We're also hearing that the president, the US president, is weighing up his military options still, speaking to officials at the White House today.
24: I think the president's been weighing up his military options for weeks now, but significantly over the past week. Remember back on Monday, the president said it was just 1 hour before he was about to give the command for another attack, a series of strikes on Iran the following day, on Tuesday. That didn't happen. And he said that that had occurred because of his talks with Gulf leaders. And clearly, if there were to be another attack by the United States and Iran were to retaliate, it would be those Gulf states that would potentially suffer pretty harshly in terms of the very near future. So what those leaders have been saying, I think, have been hitting President Trump quite hard. And he has, I think, been listening to them. But as to whether what they're arguing now and what he wants to see in terms of the long-term future are enough to come to some sort of agreement with Iran, with all the caveats that I've just mentioned, it's difficult to see that.
0: Peter Bowes there. Well, as we've been hearing, the opening of the Strait of Hormuz is a crucial component of any eventual deal because the blockade has meant a surge in the price of oil and gas around the world. Nearly 40 commercial ships have also been hit in and around the Strait since the start of the US-Israel war with Iran. And that's according to a maritime intelligence firm. A sailor who was on board the very first ship to be hit by Iran has spoken to the BBC about his frightening ordeal when the vessel was attacked, killing two crewmates, including the captain. Well, the BBC has found that the ship wasn't, in fact, insured at the time of the strike, meaning the families of those people killed are very unlikely to be compensated. Kayleen Devlin has been speaking to Sunil Punaya about what he remembers from the day of the attack.
1: I felt the entire ship shake. I thought it was a fault in the engine or the generator or something. But as soon as I left my room to see what was happening, there was another explosion.
2: Sunil Punaya is 26, and this was his first job working on a ship. He was recruited onto an oil tanker called Skylight, which was setting sail for Oman and was right near the Strait when it was hit by a missile on March the 1st. It became the first commercial ship to be struck after the US-Israel war with Iran erupted.
1: Then there was a complete blackout and smoke was spreading all over the place. Everyone was having trouble breathing.
2: As he went upon deck, he saw a chaotic and dangerous situation unfolding around him.
1: Oil was scattered on the deck and the fire started spreading and coming closer to us. Before the fire could reach us, we jumped overboard and into the sea out of fear that we would not be able to save ourselves.
2: Nearly 40 commercial ships have been struck in the Strait. According to the International Maritime Organization, 11 seafarers have been killed so far. Two of those deaths happened on the ship Sunil was on. After jumping into the sea, the Oman Navy sent a ship in to rescue people who had been on board. Yet as Sunil was pulled to safety, he realised his friend Dalip was missing.
13: At that time, everyone was screaming and crying. I was very scared. I didn't know where he was and how he was going to get out. It hit me. If anything happens to him, what will I say to his family?
2: Dalip, alongside the captain of the ship, did not survive. The ship Sunil was working on, Skylight, was sanctioned by the US in December 2025 for transporting Iranian oil. The BBC has found that after the sanctions were imposed, the vessel lost its insurance. This means the ship had no insurance when it was hit, despite international maritime rules requiring ships to have cover for deaths and injuries. Sunil says he wasn't aware of any of this before boarding. And for the family of those killed, Dalip and the captain, it means compensation is going to be difficult to obtain. Michelle Bachmann is a maritime intelligence analyst at Windward.
3: Well, that's an absolutely horrendous situation for those families to be in. And you're left to the ship owner's conscience. Can you find the ship owner? Usually in these cases, they're nowhere to be seen. And they deliberately have structured the ownership company so they're hidden behind layers of Byzantine networks in countries where it's not possible to identify who the person is behind the ship.
2: We tried to contact the owner of the ship, but the email address bounced back and the calls went unanswered. The company also do not appear to have a working website. Months later, Dalip's family are still waiting for answers. Here's Dalip's cousin, Dabendra.
13: It's been more than 2 months. We are yet to receive his death certificate, let alone compensation.
2: He says Dalip's mother has taken the news badly.
13: She's also in a state of shock. She doesn't speak much. She just keeps saying, I want my Dalip back. Bring my Dalip back.
12: That report was by Kaylin Devlin, and you can hear more on this story in the podcast currently under fire in the Strait of Hormuz. It's available now wherever you get your podcasts. Back now to the United States, and there's been a big security operation in Washington. That's after multiple shots were heard near the White House. Donald Trump was in the White House residence at the time. The CBS journalist Aaron Navarro was reporting outside when the first shots were heard.
4: President Trump promises the prices will go down, but his grip on Republican support on Capitol Hill is weakening.
12: Well, we now know at around about that time, a suspect was shot by Secret Service agents and later died in hospital. U.S. media have named him as Nasir Best, a 21-year-old man who was known to the Secret Service and had a documented history of mental health conditions. A bystander was also hit by gunfire, but it's not clear how badly that person was hurt. The BBC's Carl Nasman spoke to Aaron Navarro, who we've just heard from, when it was safe to do so.
4: To set the scene for the shooting, it happened on the intersection of 17th and Pennsylvania Avenue, right outside the White House grounds. And there is a gate as well as a security post along with several Secret Service cars in that area. It appears that U.S. Secret Service agents were fired at, though unsuccessfully, and then returned the fire from the shooter that is right outside the White House grounds. I was here on the North Lawn preparing for a live shot when you could hear about 20 to 30 gunshots at point sounding like they were coming from different guns just outside of the grounds. We know that the FBI is on the scene. The FBI director, Kash Patel, put a statement out on X saying that we will update the public as we are able.
5: What was the reaction then within the White House grounds? How did authorities then begin to kind of assess the situation?
4: We are in covered tents in an area known as Pebble Beach. It's where all the other TV outlets do their live shots with the White House right behind us. As soon as we heard it, we ducked down, and I started to see other reporters starting to run, and you shortly heard Secret Service officers saying, get inside, get inside. We were locked down in the press briefing room for about 30 minutes. Right outside those doors was a Secret Service officer. And then on the North Lawn were other Secret Service officers with guns roaming as they were, you know, surveying the scene. And then just beyond the White House grounds where the shooting was, we eventually did see images of ambulances there, as we know that 2 people were rushed to the hospital. President Trump was in the White House. We don't know specifically specifically what room he was in. It almost feels like it's a couple blocks away, maybe one or two, if that's the equivalent. That's the amount of distance between when you get outside the press gates here at the White House and get to the security gate where the shooting was near on that intersection of the West Wing here. It's unclear specifically where President Trump was when it was all happening, whether he even heard it, as it was a good distance, but being outside, you could definitely hear the rapid rounds that were shot.
0: That was the CBS White House reporter Aaron Navarro, who was speaking to the BBC's Carl Nasman. You're listening to the newsroom from the BBC World Service. Let's go to Ukraine now, where heavy explosions have been heard over the last few hours in the capital, Kyiv. Well, the mayor of the city, Vitaly Klitschko, said the capital had come under a mass ballistic missile attack across the city, which had also hit a school where one person had died. President Zelensky had earlier warned that a major attack using Russian hypersonic missiles was possible in the next 24 hours. President Putin had promised retaliation after accusing Ukraine of carrying out a deadly attack on a student dormitory in an occupied part of eastern Ukraine. Here's our correspondent, Joe Inwood.
6: Reshnik missile is a hypersonic missile. It can go, I think, about 10,000 kilometres an hour, which is obviously makes it far, far, far harder to intercept than a traditional slower missile, cruise missile, or especially a drone, the Shahids, which Russia uses so regularly. So the real significance of this sort of weaponry is that it's just going to be much harder for Ukraine to stop them, even using the most sophisticated American technology. We have also had a warning from the American embassy in Kyiv telling any of its citizens to shelter in place if there is an attack. President Putin said there would be some sort of retaliation for the attack in Luhansk and Starobilsk, and this is what they potentially think that retaliation could be. So now, the Ukrainians say they hit a Russian unit that specializes in advanced drone warfare. If you listen to Russia, they say this was a campus for students. And they have described it as a terrorist attack, a war crime, and said they've alerted international authorities.
0: That was Joe Inwood. The number of people who've died in the latest Ebola epidemic in the Eastern Democratic Republic of Congo has now risen to over 200. As cases rise there, African health officials have warned that there's a real risk that it's going to spread to maybe up to 10 countries because of the porous nature of the borders in that part of Africa. Our correspondent Thomas Nardi is following events from Ghana.
7: That is quite concerning because the Africa CDC, that is the Africa Centers for Disease Control, held a press conference in Kampala. That's when they warned that 10 African countries were at risk of the Ebola virus. And we know that in Uganda, 3 new cases were recorded on Saturday, and bringing the total number of cases in that country to 5. But the efforts to contain this spread has been hampered by lack of resources in terms of funding. The Africa CDC is appealing for about $300 million to be able to contain the spread of the virus.
0: And Thomas, the officials in the DRC are taking steps to try to reduce that spread by banning flights in and out of a key town, aren't they?
7: Yes, the DRC Transport Ministry issued a statement on Saturday suspending flights in Bunia, that is the capital of the Ituri province, one of the epicenters of this particular outbreak. And their reason is prevent any cross-border spread of the epidemic and to guarantee the health and safety of passengers and airport staff. So this particular suspension is indefinite. But they've indicated that when it comes to emergency, medical and humanitarian flights, it will be assessed by case by case. So it's quite rare for the government to take such an initiative or such a decision. In previous outbreaks, it was the airlines that took the decisions themselves.
0: And a sign of quite how worried people around the world are about Ebola comes in the form of what people are saying that the DRC football team must do ahead of the World Cup in America.
7: The U.S. executive of the White House Task Force for the World Cup has been quoted as saying that the team will have to isolate for 21 days and they will not be allowed into the U.S. if they fail to do so. The Congolese team is currently in Belgium training. They have their first game against Portugal on 17th in Houston. But it's important to stress that most of the professional footballers are based in Europe. It's just a few of the officials that are coming from the DRC, and they are already in Belgium for the training ahead of the World Cup. And so the officials are saying that there's no need for them to self-isolate, but it looks like the US authorities want to really enforce that particular directive.
0: That was Thomas Nardi in Ghana. Now, let's go to the French Riviera, where this year's winner of the Palme d'Or, one of the film world's most prestigious awards, was announced on Saturday at the end of the 79th Cannes Film Festival. It went to the Norwegian-based film Fjord, and is the second time that a film directed by the Romanian director, Christian Mungiu, has won the Palme d'Or. Here's a taster of some of the films in this year's competition.
8: I'm asking you to help me with Sophia tonight.
9: Happy birthday, Sophia.
8: They've already made a movie about me, Forrester.
9: You mean The Godfather?
8: You'll never forget this day. None of us will.
0: Well, Tori Brazia is a film journalist and critic for the London-based Metro newspaper. She's in Cannes and told James Kumarasamy more about the winning film.
10: Is one of those films that's going to create a lot of conversation because it's examining the strictures around liberal culture. Yeah, it's our Sebastian Stan. He actually gets to speak Romanian, which is his native language. It's him opposite Renate Reinsve, the Norwegian actress who was a big breakout in Cannes last year in Sentimental Value. They play conservative Christian parents who move to a liberal Norwegian village. And when one of the locals sees bruises on their daughter's back, a lot of assumptions are made and things very quickly career into child protection services, people being involved. And it's just a really fascinating examination of how far these things can go.
11: What about the other big winners? What would you point to?
10: La Bola Negra, The Black Ball, was a very popular film this year that received the 20-minute standing ovation. That got a Best Director prize for its directors Javier Calvo and Javier Ambrosi. And that was also a shared prize with Pavel Havlikowski for Fatherland. That was another early Doors first week of Cannes popular pick, which stars Sandra Hüller and is kind of a road film in post-World War II Germany with Thomas Mann and his daughter Erica Mann.
11: Give us a little review then of the Cannes Festival more generally this year. What would you say the kind of the mood was? Not really too many blockbusters, interesting films, as you say, different from previous years?
10: I think everyone's been quite sort of obsessed with the lack of star power, in inverted commas. No Hollywood films, fewer Hollywood stars, although, you know, they were still around. Demi Moore is on the jury. John Travolta debuted his directorial debut here. It did just feel slightly underpowered compared to recent Cannes festivals, but I do think we're coming off a bumper few years where there were a lot of really big pitches that then, especially last year, went, you know, all the way into award season and the Oscars.
11: And everyone's talking about AI pretty much everywhere. I think that cropped up at the festival as well, didn't it?
10: Yes, it felt like that was the second question anyone was asked after they were asked about their film. Demi Moore was someone who, I think it was the opening press conference for the festival, said that she felt we just have to embrace it. Peter Jackson, in his talk for his honorary Palme d'Or, he was quite, I wouldn't say welcoming, but said he just views it as a type of tech tool you can use. Steven Soderbergh was there with his John Lennon documentary, which uses AI. He's a big proponent of it. But of course, there are also a lot of filmmakers and a lot of actors still who are really reluctant to engage with it.
0: Tori Brazia speaking to James Kumarasamy from the Cannes Film Festival in France. And finally, the rapper Rob Bass, one half of the Harlem hip-hop duo Rob Bass and DJ Easy Rock, has died from cancer. He was just 59. He was best known for the 1988 classic It Takes Two, which blended hip-hop and house music, and it's credited with bringing both genres fully into the mainstream. This report from Paddy Maguire.

0: Whether you stay up late or wake up early, you'll find BBC World Service News overnight every night on WRVO. More news is just a few seconds away. If you are a night owl, we invite you to join us for a trip to radio's past. It's called Tuned to Yesterday, and each night we present episodes of classic shows from the golden age of radio. Comedy, westerns, science fiction, romance, some of the best radio ever produced and presumably lost to history is once again on the air. 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
1: Coming up next on Upstate's HealthLink on Air, a radiation oncologist explains how low-dose radiation can treat osteoarthritis.
2: The idea is it basically decreases inflammation and prevents further damage to the joint. So it prevents progression of arthritis that causes your cartilage to continue to deteriorate.
1: A pediatric nephrologist gives an overview of kidney disease in children.
3: If you're born with reduced number of filters, we don't have a treatment that can change that, but we can do things to slow the loss of kidney function over time.
1: And a registered dietitian discusses how to eat healthy in restaurants.
4: Watch out for is anything that's fried. Anytime you get into the fried realm, you're going to increase your calories a lot.
1: All that along with a visit from the Healing Muse. But first, the news.
5: Live from NPR News in Washington, I'm Windsor Johnston. President Trump says a possible agreement aimed at ending the war with Iran has largely been negotiated. Speaking from New Delhi, Secretary of State Marco Rubio said the U.S. remains committed to a diplomatic solution despite growing instability in the Persian Gulf.
6: They are holding hostage civilian vessels, including ships that have now been stuck in the Persian Gulf. They've laid mines in an international waterway. And yet, despite all of that, the United States remains committed to finding a peaceful, a diplomatic solution to this crisis. But let's be clear who we're talking about here. We're not talking about some pacifist government over there or some pacifist regime. We're talking about one of the most vicious regimes on the face of the earth and in modern history. That's what we're dealing with.
5: Rubio reiterated that the goal is for Iran to never have a nuclear weapon. It remains unclear whether Tehran has agreed to key parts of the proposal, including any long-term nuclear restrictions. U.S. military aircraft swooped into Caracas, Venezuela on Saturday, landing at the newly opened U.S. embassy. Forces were seen quickly descending from the helicopters. The show of force in the South American capital was part of a planned emergency training drill more than 4 months since the U.S. removed then-President Nicolas Maduro. NPR's Gary Kahn reports.
7: Two large Marine Corps Osprey aircraft flew over the recently opened U.S. embassy and landed in its parking lot. Some Venezuelans gathered nearby to watch its readiness exercise, which the Venezuelan government had announced was happening. The U.S. embassy said the drill ensured the military's rapid response capability in Venezuela and around the world. Protesters gathered in another spot in the city holding a Venezuelan flag with writing "No to the Yankee Drill" on it. A big white banner was also seen draped over a highway overpass reading "Yankees Go Home." Kerry Kahn, NPR News, Caracas, Venezuela.
5: Online publishers are on edge about changes to Google search that the company unveiled last week. NPR's Bobby Allen reports generation of fewer links and more answers from artificial intelligence is expected to plummet web traffic.
8: Google says its search box is getting bigger and more interactive with more AI answers. Analysts say the changes will allow Google to make more money from ads, which will also soon be generated by AI. For online publishers, the shakeup may be ruinous. According to data from SimilarWeb, nearly 70% of searches related to the news now do not result in a page visit. That translates to a significant drop in advertising revenue. Google disputes this, saying AI answers can lead to more site engagement, but news publisher data does not back this up. Bobby Allen, NPR News.
5: You're listening to NPR News from Washington. Iran says it's moving its World Cup training base from Arizona to Tijuana, Mexico, ahead of next month's FIFA Men's World Cup. Iranian officials cite security concerns and uncertainty surrounding the ongoing conflict, along with possible visa complications in the United States. The tournament begins June 11th and is being co-hosted by the U.S., Canada, and Mexico. Auto racers and fans are gearing up for today's Indianapolis 500. Quinn Kleinfelter from member station WDET reports several drivers are chasing history, including one still recovering from a high-speed accident.
9: Driver Alexander Rossi qualified in second place, then crashed a day later during practice. But he says surgery on his left hand and right ankle won't keep him away from the race.
10: I will have to be on crutches because it's a weight-bearing injury, but fortunately to drive a race car, you don't have to bear weight.
9: Detroit-based Team Penske wants to add to its record 20 wins at Indy a year after facing criticism over rules violations, and Catherine Legge attempts to become the first woman to drive both Indy's 500 miles and a 600-mile NASCAR race in the same day. For NPR News, I'm Quinn Kleinfelter in Detroit.
5: The family of two-time NASCAR Cup Series champion Kyle Busch is announcing a cause of death. The 41-year-old died Thursday from severe pneumonia that developed into sepsis. I'm Windsor Johnston, NPR News, in Washington.
11: 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Other contributors include the estate of Joan B. Kroc, whose bequest serves as an enduring investment in the future of public radio and seeks to help NPR produce programming that meets the highest standards of public service in journalism and cultural expression.
12: 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From Upstate Medical University in Syracuse, New York, I'm Amber Smith. 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Using low-dose radiation therapy to treat osteoarthritis pain is gaining favor with doctors in the United States. Here to tell us about how this works is Dr. Anna Shapiro. She's a professor of radiation oncology at the Upstate Cancer Center. Welcome back to HealthLink on Air, Dr. Shapiro.
2: Thank you so much, Amber. I'm excited to be here and share this information with everyone.
12: So how did the idea of using radiation for long-term pain relief for osteoarthritis come about?
2: The idea of using radiation for benign conditions is not new. One of the earliest papers on this was published shortly after radiation was discovered over 100 years ago. And actually, in the United States, it's been used up until 1980s. In Europe, it continued to be used for all these decades, but in the United States, right around that time, non-steroidal medications were introduced and become more popular. And so radiation fell out of favor for a number of reasons, one of which was some concern for radiation causing cancer, which we'll discuss later, but I don't think that's a real concern, but mainly because I think more physicians were recommending medications than non-steroidals that have sort of become more accepted in the market.
12: And patients are always looking for a quick fix if they can take a pill and take care of their problems.
2: That's right.
12: But here we are, and this is coming back in favor here. Why is that? And how does it work?
2: Everything old is new again. And so there's certainly patients that have contraindications to using non-steroidal pain medicines. And they're not without their own risks and side effects. The burden of osteoarthritis in the United States has increased over the years. And that has to do with a number of things, including our activity level and increasing obesity and other things. So we're talking about a problem that involves about 30 million people in the United States, or one in every seven Americans will be affected by this problem. So it's a huge burden. And really, we don't have good therapies. You know, most osteoarthritis is managed conservatively, and it's basically symptom management, physical therapy, weight loss, some supplements, and eventually a patient would move to more invasive procedures, right, like steroid injections. And when arthritis progresses, they eventually get a joint replacement. I think it's only natural for us to look for other options. And in Europe, they have a very long track record of using this low-dose radiation that kind of piqued interest. And I have to say that every society, every meeting that I've been to this year and the rest of the year has had a program or at least a presentation on use of low-dose radiation for inflammatory conditions. So it's quickly gaining popularity. And when patients experience relief and clinicians see how happy their patients are, I think that in itself encourages us to use this treatment more and more.
13: So how does it differ from the radiation someone might get if they have cancer?
2: It's very different. In fact, I think we should think of this as a totally different form of radiation. So there's a spectrum. The type of radiation that we use for cancer is a very high dose, really aimed at causing death of cancer cells. This radiation, low-dose radiation, is about 20 times less dose-wise than what we would use for cancer. At very low doses, we see completely different effect on healthy tissues than what we see with higher doses. So radiation at low doses actually causes anti-inflammatory reaction and causes some healing. So the radiation works in a few different ways. When you have arthritis, you basically have erosion of the cartilage. When your cartilage becomes rough, that causes an inflammatory cascade. Cells called lymphocytes are recruited, and with them they bring swelling, and eventually the lymphocytes themselves cause increased inflammation and recruit other cells, and they cause an inflammatory cascade. So radiation basically kills those lymphocytes. It prevents the signals that recruit other lymphocytes from coming in, and they also prevent lymphocytes from leaving the blood cells to be able to enter this joint space. So it works a few different ways. But the idea is it basically decreases inflammation and prevents further damage to the joint. So it prevents progression of arthritis that causes your cartilage to continue to deteriorate.
13: Arthritis can affect a bunch of different joints. Could this be used on all of the joints of the body?
2: That's an excellent question. The only joints that we are careful about are the spine. So for some joints, we have good effective treatments. We know that, you know, your knees and hips could be replaced. It's much more difficult to manage hand osteoarthritis, right? Because we really don't have a lot of surgical options. So I think that's a really nice niche for where we could look to use other options like radiation. For spine, we have to be careful because X-ray beam goes through and through. So if you think about the shoulder, if you think about the knee, the beam enters and exits. When we have a spine, you know, when the beam enters from the back, it has to exit through a number of healthy organs in your belly. So we have to be careful. Some centers are using radiation for the spine very carefully, but even in Europe, they're very careful and they kind of pause before they use radiation to the spine. But all other joints, I think, are really good candidates for this type of treatment.
13: This is Upstate's HealthLink on Air with your host, Amber Smith. I'm talking with Dr. Anna Shapiro. She's a professor of radiation oncology at the Upstate Cancer Center, and we're talking about low-dose radiation therapy to help alleviate certain types of pain. Now, who is a candidate for low-dose radiation therapy?
2: So ideal candidate would be someone who is interested in non-invasive options or someone who is trying to avoid surgery. I wouldn't say that radiation is the first line of treatment because I think it's very important to consider conservative management options, physical therapy, weight loss, and all these things that are sort of the culprit of osteoarthritis. But if you have a patient who is really not ready to have surgery or has tried a number of steroid injections and is not getting much relief, I think that's a perfect candidate. I have to say that patients with more advanced disease are less likely to see benefit from radiation because when you have bone on bone, you know, severe osteoarthritis, it's very hard to reverse that. So I really do believe that in order to get the best benefit, it's better for us to see patients earlier on in the progression of arthritis. So I would say after someone has tried more conservative management but is not ready for invasive procedures.
13: Now, if a person has had radiation therapy for cancer, would that disqualify them from having the low-dose radiation for osteoarthritis?
2: I would say no, but you have to consider, we always take into account all prior therapies that the patient had. And if there's an overlap with the prior treatment, we will take into account the treatment that they had. But like I said, this is very low dose we're talking about 50 rad, something on the order of 20 times less than what they would have seen. So we would take it into account, but I don't think that's a contraindication.
13: So can you walk us through how the treatment is done and how patients prepare for it?
2: Certainly. The first appointment is a consultation where we sit down, we go through the history, you know, we talk about any causes for joint disease, what has previously been done, any prior treatments. We go over the x-rays and determine the severity of arthritis. I would examine the joint and we talk about any possible risks and benefits. The next appointment is a planning session. We call it CT simulation. It's a CAT scan where we immobilize the joint. Oftentimes, we make a little device similar to a cast to keep the joint steady, and we design the radiation fields. After that, the treatments will begin in a few days, and the treatments typically are 6 sessions that are about 20 minutes each. And they're done every other day. So 6 sessions typically a Monday, Wednesday, Friday, over a course of 2 weeks.
13: I see. How soon might someone feel relief?
2: Some of the patients feel relief right during treatment. But more typically, I wait about 3 months before we evaluate and determine whether a patient needs another course. Most studies and the European experience supports doing a radiation 2 or 3 times to get maximum benefit. So at 3 months mark, we would sit down and evaluate whether the patient got complete relief or not, and then determine when to do the next course. Again, because of the low doses, this treatment can be repeated multiple times.
13: What are the expected side effects?
2: Most patients, surprisingly, they have no side effects. Some of the side effects that people think of when they're thinking radiation, such as, you know, skin reactions or hair loss, we really don't see at these very tiny doses. So personally, I have not seen any side effects. One of the things that we always think about with radiation is radiation causing a cancer. The type of cancer that we worry about would be a skin cancer, like basal cell. The risk is extremely low. In fact, if you review published literature, there's not a single case that has been reported, including in Europe, where they've used it for many decades. But, you know, at least theoretically, I usually tell my patients the risk is 1 in 3,000 of developing a skin cancer, which is actually much lower than, you know, going out in the sun routinely. So the risks are very low.
13: Are you finding that health insurers are willing to pay for this?
2: Absolutely. Actually, the health insurers, including Medicare, have been paying for this all along, even though this treatment wasn't as popular. This is not a new treatment when it comes to reimbursement, and it is covered.
13: Now, how long would relief last if someone goes through, and maybe they do have more than one course even? I mean, will this have lasting effects of years?
2: Sure. If we look again at published clinical trials, I would say in the range of 70% of patients experience pain relief. It ranges between 60 and 90, depending on the severity of arthritis. Of those patients who respond, about 80% have significant and durable pain relief that lasts about 2 years. Of course, this is variable from patient to patient, but it's a very durable treatment.
13: So at the end of those 2 years, if you're still struggling, does having had low-dose radiation preclude you from having a joint replacement or another type of surgery in the future?
2: Not at all. Not at all. In the surgical literature, there's no warning that having had this low-dose radiation will cause any complications surgically if someone needs a joint replacement. In fact, many patients over the years eventually do go on to need surgical intervention, and it does not increase your complications.
13: So how do patients connect with you? Do they need a referral from their primary doctor?
2: So that's one way. I have had referrals from the primary doctor, from the orthopedic doctor or rheumatologist. Many patients also self-refer. Many of my patients who have been treated also refer their friends. So you can certainly call and make an appointment. 641-755.
13: Well, thank you so much for telling us about this. I appreciate it, Dr. Shapiro.
2: It's a pleasure. And thank you for inviting me. And I'm really excited for this new treatment and helping so many patients with their joint pains.
13: My guest has been Dr. Anna Shapiro, a professor of radiation oncology from the Upstate Cancer Center. I'm Amber Smith for Upstate's HealthLink on Air. Kidney disease in children, next on Upstate's HealthLink on Air.
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13: 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Today I'm talking about kidney disease in children, including dialysis and transplant options, with Dr. Scott Sherman. He's an associate professor of pediatrics and the director of nephrology at Upstate. Welcome back to HealthLink on Air, Dr. Sherman.
19: Thanks for having me.
13: Let's start by going over the most common causes of kidney disease in children. How frequently are babies born with a kidney malformation or related birth defect?
19: Approximately 1% of children have some type of structural abnormality of their kidneys, but almost all the times it is minor and very mild and doesn't affect their long-term kidney function. More severe structural abnormalities in which the kidneys do not form properly so that the number of filters that we generally have at birth are markedly reduced and may lead to future kidney failure. That occurs much less frequently, maybe 1 or 2 in 1,000 babies.
13: Now, these birth defects, is there a genetic cause for them?
19: Sometimes there is. Sometimes there is an inherited abnormality in which one of the parents will have a problem or a predisposition to a problem, and it'll be inherited by their children. Most of the time, there's not such a direct link. There's a genetic predisposition sometimes, but sometimes there's not even that.
13: Is it common to see infections that lead to kidney disease in children?
19: Urinary infections in infants and particularly young children are common, much more common in girls than in boys. They sometimes can lead to very high fevers, sometimes even requiring hospitalization. It's rare, though, that urinary infections lead to severe kidney scarring that could eventually lead to things like kidney failure, reduced kidney function. Most of the time, the infections can be treated effectively without that.
13: Now, in children, do you see diseases like diabetes or high blood pressure causing kidney disease like they might in adults?
19: It's definitely different than in adults. Over half of the adults on dialysis have diabetes. Most of them have type 2 diabetes. Most children, not all, but most children with diabetes have type 1 diabetes in which their bodies aren't making insulin properly. It's rare for that to cause severe kidney disease in childhood. When they become adults, it certainly can, but it's rare for them to need something like kidney dialysis or a kidney transplant in childhood. Hypertension is more and more common in children. As we've seen, children become heavier and heavier, our population in general. Hypertension leading to reduced kidney function, while fairly common in adults, is fortunately uncommon in children. Most of our children with reduced kidney function were either born with abnormal kidneys, kidneys that were born with a reduced number of filters from typical, or they developed some other type of kidney problem before age 10 or when they were in teenagers.
13: Do you ever see kidney damage from injuries in children?
19: That's super rare, fortunately. The risk of significant traumatic injury is less than 1 in 250,000. So in the many years I've been practicing, I've seen renal injuries with various athletic activities, but they are extremely, extremely rare.
13: Now, what are the signs and symptoms of kidney disease in children? How would you or how would a parent know that the child had something wrong with their kidneys?
19: The majority of children born with abnormal kidneys have that discovered on ultrasounds done before birth. So most mothers have an anatomic screening ultrasound done around 20 weeks gestation, and those ultrasounds can pick up the majority, not all, but the majority of severe structural kidney abnormalities. We then are alerted to that and see the children shortly after birth and then follow them. Some of them ultimately require some type of surgical intervention that may reduce their problems early on, but they might have problems then later in life. Children, though, that are born with normal kidneys, structurally normal kidneys, and then later develop kidney disease, the signs and symptoms relate largely to some abnormality in how the filters of the kidney function. Each kidney, on average, has around 1 million filters, and those filter the fluids and waste products that make up your urine and keep the things you need, like blood cells and proteins. And if those filters are leaking blood cells and proteins, that can lead to symptoms. So in certain cases, they'll be leaking enough blood that you'll see that the urine is red or brown. And that generally leads to some presentation. Sometimes the kidneys will leak a large amount of protein. That ultimately will lead to some fluid accumulation and edema in a condition called nephrotic syndrome, and that leads to some presentation.
13: This is Upstate's HealthLink on Air with your host, Amber Smith. I'm talking with pediatric nephrologist Dr. Scott Sherman about kidney disease in children. So a lot of your patients have the diagnosis before they're even born so that you know to start caring for them after birth, but some of them develop symptoms later in childhood.
19: That's right. We see many infants. Now, the majority of infants we see with some structural abnormality have some minor abnormality. We follow it for a period of several months to a few years, make sure that it's mild and almost always getting better, and there's no long-term consequences to those children. Others have more significant structural abnormalities. They'll be born with much fewer than that 1 million filters per kidney, and eventually those filters wear down. Everyone, their filters in their kidneys wear down as they get older. And if you're born with fewer, they wear down faster. And so we can monitor those children. We have various interventions to help keep them healthy, to make sure they're growing properly, that their bones are developing normally, that they don't develop anemia, and the significant symptoms that in the old days would occur when the problem was silent and the children would present very ill later in childhood or as early adults.
13: Now, when we talk about kidney disease, are both kidneys affected?
19: For sure. If you have reduced kidney function, we talk to our patients about their kidney function number. It's called the estimated GFR, that's glomerular, which are the filters, filtration, and R is rate. And a normal GFR number is greater than 90. Someone needs something like kidney dialysis or a transplant, roughly when they're less than 10 to 15. We talk to them as they get older, what their kidney function number is and what they can do and what we can do to try to slow the loss of kidney function over time.
13: Well, let's talk about what's done for treatment of kidney disease. Are there medications that help?
19: Yeah, so you're born with the number of filters that you will have through the rest of your life. So we don't yet have the ability to make new filters. That may be something that is in the distant future, but it's not something that's anytime near reality. So if you're born with reduced number of filters, we don't have a treatment that can change that, but we can do things to slow the loss of kidney function over time. In particular, we are very aggressive making sure the blood pressure is normal. because high blood pressure can lead to faster deterioration in kidney function. We monitor things like urine protein and can intervene as a higher urine protein is a sign that the filters of the kidney are wearing down faster. We're very aggressive with nutrition to make sure the children are growing properly, but not getting significantly overweight, as that can put significant stress on the kidneys. We have abilities to prevent anemia, which can occur as the kidneys deteriorate significantly. We have treatments to help prevent bone disease, which can occur as the kidneys deteriorate significantly. We have growth hormone therapy to make sure the kids grow properly. So that when I started doing this work 30 years ago, the children invariably were very, very short, and now they invariably achieve a typical normal height. So we do have things that we can do to not cure the condition in that circumstance, but keep the kids healthy until time that they may need something like dialysis or then a kidney transplant. Someone who develops some type of kidney disease as they get older, depending on the condition, there are often treatments that can hopefully reverse the condition.
13: It sounds like there's a lot to monitor in these children.
19: Yes. So the kidneys and what they do touch pretty much every other organ. They're important in child development and proper neurologic functioning. They affect blood pressure, so they're very important in cardiovascular health. They affect various endocrine functions and the proper development of your bones and growth. And so we monitor all those things in the context of their kidney disease.
13: How do you tell when kidney disease progresses to kidney failure?
19: So we again monitor blood work and can then use that to calculate, estimate this GFR number. That gives us a good approximation of where they are in the process and what kind of complications we can expect through that time. It also allows us to provide a dialogue with the kids and their families of where they are in the process, how fast or not fast it's progressing, so that they can be prepared for the steps through this process.
13: Does kidney failure mean dialysis is next?
19: If the kidney failure advances to a point in which it is affecting your ability to process waste products properly, affecting your ability to take proper nutrition, to have the kind of energy you need for daily functions like going to school or later going to work, then the next steps are what's called kidney or renal replacement therapy. And those are dialysis and then ultimately kidney transplantation.
13: Well, let me ask you to walk us through how dialysis works.
19: Sure. So particularly in children, we stress to the kids and their families that dialysis is a bridge to a transplant. And sometimes we're able to go directly to transplant without the kids needing dialysis, but sometimes the circumstances are not right for that, and they will need a bridge of dialysis. There are two modalities, we call them, types of dialysis. Many people in general are familiar with what's called hemodialysis, in which blood is taken out of the body and it is pumped through an artificial filter, in essence, an artificial kidney that removes waste products and excess fluids and returns the cleaned blood to the patient. That requires usually a large IV to take the blood out and return it. The children are hooked up to a machine usually 3 days a week, 4 or so hours per treatment. It can take a lot of out of them, and it's definitely burdensome for them and their families in terms of normal functioning, normal school, and that sort of thing. We're fortunate here at Upstate to have our own pediatric hemodialysis center so that we can focus on kids. We have a team of really expert nurses and support staff to be able to do that and get them ready toward transplantation. About a quarter to a third of our patients on dialysis get hemodialysis. The remainder get what's called peritoneal dialysis. This is a treatment that we train families to be able to do at home and allows really a more normal life for the kids and their families, including school and other activities. A catheter IV, in essence, is placed in the sac that surrounds the bowels. That sac has thousands of tiny little blood vessels. And there are small machines, about 20 pounds, that we perform the dialysis overnight while the kids sleep. Sterile fluid is pumped into this sac. It draws waste products out of these tiny little blood vessels, and then that is drained out. And that happens continually overnight again, and then they're unhooked and can go about their day. And then we see those patients in our office once or twice a month after they've been trained and stable.
12: Upstate's HealthLink on Air has to take a short break, but please stay tuned for more about pediatric kidney disease.

0: 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His parents were leaders of the radical group Weather Underground. 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
3: Welcome back to Upstate's HealthLink on Air. I'm your host, Amber Smith, talking with pediatric nephrologist Dr. Scott Sherman about kidney disease in children. How long can dialysis be effective in kids?
4: Well, it can be done and effective for years, for sure, but it's rare for us to have a patient that's on dialysis for years and years, because again, it is largely a bridge to a transplant. Kidneys are much better than dialysis at getting rid of waste products and providing what is necessary for normal function. So kids who get transplants do generally better in school. They are more likely to be employed later in life. They live longer in general than persons on longer periods of time on dialysis. Now, there are circumstances in which dialysis is necessary, and sometimes there are circumstances in which transplant is not feasible, at least for a period of time. And so dialysis is definitely a workable bridge. But our goal for all of our patients is to get a good functioning transplant.
3: So they join the transplant waiting list when they go on dialysis, is that right?
4: That's generally correct. Some of our patients are fortunate enough to have a family member or a close personal friend of the family that is willing, able meaning healthy enough and compatible to be a living kidney donor. We work hard to try and identify potential living donors, as living donor kidneys generally work immediately and give a best chance of long kidney function to our kids. Sometimes, though, there is not a family member or close family friend that is able to donate. And so, yes, our kids go on what's called the deceased donor transplant list. You know, this is donors that have died under unfortunate circumstances, such that their kidneys and usually other organs are still functioning well, and their families have agreed to donate their organs. Children under 18 do have some advantages on the list in terms of being able to get a good functioning kidney sooner than adults. That was done intentionally just probably 3 or 4 years ago in recognition that younger persons are going to need a good kidney for a longer period of time, and that prolonged periods of time on dialysis for children can have more effects on their development, schooling, and future functioning. And so they are provided those advantages on the list.
3: So are children able to accept a kidney from an adult?
4: The adult donors are actually preferred. So even in children who are, say, 18 months to 2 years and need a kidney, children usually have to be around 20 pounds. That's usually the minimum size in which kidney transplantation is technically feasible, sometimes a little lower than that, but right about that threshold. And even at that age, we prefer kidneys from adults. Now, at that size, we'll usually do a smaller adult. And that is because if you transplant kidneys from children into children, the blood vessels of each are very small, and that can technically be very challenging and lead to certain complications. So generally, we prefer adults. Not always. There are certain circumstances in which we'll use younger donors, but generally adults.
3: You're listening to Upstate's Health

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1: Work. When I started this work again over 30 years ago, the one-year survival for a deceased donor kidney transplant in a child under age 5 was 68%. So 32% did not work even 1 year after transplant. Now that is 99%. Okay. So there's been tremendous improvement in surgical techniques, medications to prevent rejection. And so now the average length for a kidney is probably 15 to 17 years. In children. So not forever. We tell our kids that we are going to do everything we can to make this kidney last as long as it can. And then someday they're probably going to need a second one. There's been some very exciting developments that have been, you know, in the news over the last year in terms of what's called xenotransplantation, using kidneys from genetically engineered pigs and using those eventually in humans. And there's some clinical trials now beginning for that. And I'm very optimistic that in the next 5, 10, 15 years, that this will become fairly routine. And that's very exciting for our patients, because our patients are going to need more than one transplant. And it really provides a lot of optimism for our kids and our families.
2: Well, let me ask you what life is like for a child after a successful transplant. There's no more dialysis, right?
1: That's correct.
2: Do they still have, quote unquote, kidney disease?
1: About 3/4 of kids after transplant have high blood pressure. So we're still treating that. All of them have to be on medications to prevent rejection. I tell our kids, look, you're going to have to take a handful of pills in the morning, a handful of pills at night. You're going to have to come see me and get blood work periodically. And then otherwise, I want the rest of your life to be your life and for you to be able to do what you want to do. And that's pretty much the case. Now, there can be circumstances in which they get certain types of infections, and we monitor for that. And the kidneys generally slowly wear down over time. But for the most part, their lives can be pretty normal.
2: So they can do activities. There's no restrictions on activity or diet. Are they able to eat a regular diet?
1: Yeah, pretty much a regular diet. It is important they stay a healthy weight. Being particularly overweight puts a lot of stress on the kidneys. But there's been two men that have played basketball in the NBA after a kidney transplant. So after a successful transplant, I think you can, you know, pretty much do almost any activity.
2: How long do pediatric nephrologists continue caring for a child who received a kidney transplant?
1: Generally, we see them until around age 21 or so. I do have some young people I see beyond that, depending on the circumstance. And, you know, we've got amazing families. And so it's very bittersweet for them to move, because they are an amazing part of our lives as well. But that's generally about when we try and transition to the adult teams.
2: Well, Dr. Sherman, I appreciate you making time for this interview. Thank you.
1: Oh, it's my pleasure. Thank you.
2: My guest has been Dr. Scott Sherman. He's an associate professor of pediatrics at Upstate and the director of nephrology. I'm Amber Smith for Upstate's HealthLink on Air.

0: of what you've had for the day to eat, what you're planning on wanting to have. And I think the best thing to do is kind of envision the, what we call the plate method, where half of your plate, you really want to focus on good, healthy vegetables, a quarter of your plate, some healthy, lean protein, and the last quarter of your plate, your starches, which include if you're going to get potatoes, corn, peas when you're out at a restaurant. It's really important to kind of envision that and be mindful. Some salads are pretty heavy with cheese, and depending on the salad dressing and depending on the type of meat choice, especially if you get something that's fried versus grilled, that can be challenging. But salads are a good option if you're mindful of, you know, maybe asking for extra vegetables. I would like, you know, double tomatoes, double onions, go light on the cheese. Those are some options. I think other good options are vegetable-based entrees, or sometimes they're like the vegetarian entrees. And another option that's always available at most restaurants is they'll have a light fare menu, which typically aims for meals less than 600 calories. And that's really the optimal number of calories, or the high end of calories that you should shoot for in a meal. And you can use that for the whole menu, but what's nice about the light fare menu is it usually keeps it under that number, and you don't have to, you can enjoy the whole entree versus having what I also recommend is taking half of your entree home. That is always a good option too. The things just really watch out for is anything that's fried. Anytime you get into the fried realm, you're going to increase your calories a lot. And just for obvious reasons, fats have the most calories. So when they're adding fat to your food, it's going to increase those calories. Another thing to be really aware of is things that are smothered in, like gravies, or have glazes on them, or extra sauces or cheeses. The cheese can really add a lot of calories, and a lot of meals tend to put that on to make it taste more rich. And so watching out for cheeses and cheese sauces, those would be some of the worst options that you'd have to be mindful of. The best drinks are water or unsweetened tea, or you could have a nice cup of coffee with some non-dairy creamer and Splenda or Truvia if they have those on the table. Those are best options. You can always go for a diet beverage, especially if you have diabetes, you do want to pick the diet or unsweetened options. But I think the best bet is water, and I always say ask for lemon or lime because then it tastes a little bit better, and it's free, so, and it's healthy.
1: You've been listening to registered dietitian Heather Dorsey from Upstate Medical University. And now, Deirdre Nealon, editor of Upstate Medical University's Literary and Visual Arts Journal, The Healing Muse, with this week's selection.
2: Retired medical social worker and poet Sharon Pretty sent us a poem that encapsulates the trauma that suicide does not stop in her elegy, Kin. I think of your windows shut tight that day, so no bay tree or pine could enter, no whiff of a neighbor's grill, the hiss of a thigh or wing being flipped. I think of the minutes it took to uncoil the rope, knot and twist its end, some of the fibers frayed before you fashioned a workable noose. Please let me learn you are drunk, a bottle of Cutty Sark found open, a ship printed on its label, bevy of sails rattling in wind. You were the youngest among us in 1972, pinching fennel by the backyard fence. The kickball whacked as if the grass was a galaxy you'd conjured. I think of you now, cousin, in sandals and shorts, which you must have been wearing at the end, because Mill Valley is warm in May, and locals dot the plaza, tank-topped, their knees bronzed. It was the town you grew up in, overshadowed by Mount Tam, 2,500 feet tall. You knew about distances, bootjack trail to Stinson, then back, how far you could run before you were missed. Which chair did you pick? One of the six circling the table? I think of you settling on a spot, the seat cushion flung to the floor. I think of your street, how I was too far from Miller Avenue or anywhere to listen for a single siren. I'd lost touch, been blown off course by your last drunken call. Forgive me for wanting you sober, for wanting you to show up, apologies inked across your palm like the answers to a test. I think of the EMTs mounting your steps, their hands gloved and too late. I won't picture their faces, the creased sleeves, their names pinned above a pocket. I won't, cousin, imagine how one of them, before he began, may have looked away. A fishing magazine, your keys splayed, a Niner's cap, its red and gold held up on a peg.

0: 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How can we eat healthy at a restaurant?
1: The most important thing to know about restaurant dining is just to be mindful. Be aware

0: I share them with my kids. And there are some stories, there are some things that I know about my, or that I experienced with my brother that maybe my younger siblings were too young, you know, to remember. And so I'll, you know, share those stories with them. Like, it's important for me, you know, that even though he isn't here, and even though my children will never have the chance to meet him, you know, that I try, you know, to communicate something of who he was, and of how much I loved him and just enjoyed him, you know, to them.
1: You write that you hope that your son sees 12 and 21 and 40 and 62, that he and his sister is there to bury you. And that part just moved me so much, because I don't even know, even as a mom, if I've thought about that moment where I will be gone for them.
0: You know, I think about it. I think about death a lot, you know, and you know, maybe that's, I think, given my past, you know, it's a logical, I think, response for me, right? Because, you know, when I was in my early 20s, and, you know, my brother, again, was hit and killed by a drunk driver when he was 19, right? When you're in your early 20s, like, you just think, you never think that anything bad will happen to you and to the people that you love, right? I mean, unless you've already experienced it even earlier, right? Mm-hmm. But I mean, at that time, I just didn't, I thought bad things will happen to other people. They won't happen, you know, I don't know, they won't happen to us. And then my brother died, and then, you know, my friends died, and then my cousin died, and then I don't know, I sort of understood, you know, I understood that, you know, when you're young, sometimes you take life for granted, and you take the continuation of life for granted. And so I always think about, I think about death a lot, because I know how abrupt and unexpected it can be.
1: Jessamine Ward, thank you so much.
0: Thank you.
1: Jessamine Ward's new essay collection is titled On Witness and Respair. Fresh Air Weekend is produced by Teresa Madden. Fresh Air's executive producer is Sam Brigger. Our technical director and engineer is Audrey Bentham. Our interviews and reviews are produced and edited by Phyllis Myers, Roberta Shorrock, Anne-Marie Baldonado, Lauren Krenzel, Monique Nazareth, Thea Challoner, Susan Yakundi, Anna Bauman, and Nico Gonzalez-Whistler. Our digital media producer is Molly C.V. Nesper. With Terry Gross, I'm Tanya Mosley.
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3: 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It's 7:57. 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And do stay with us. We have an NPR News update. We'll get a check of weather. And then it's Weekend Edition Sunday on WRVO Public Media, your NPR news station, from SUNY Oswego, WRVD Syracuse, WRVJ Watertown, WRVH Clayton, WRVN Utica, WSUC FM Cortland, WRCU Hamilton, WMVQ Fenner, and WRVO Oswego and Syracuse. 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
8: This is Bird Note. I'm Deja Perkins, an urban ecologist, and I'd like to give you a crash course on urban birding. There's nothing like the sound of the eastern towhee reminding you to drink your tea first thing in the morning. In the eastern U.S., these are not birds you have to travel far to see. In fact, you can see the eastern towhee and many other birds just by taking a walk around your neighborhood. One of the reasons I love birds is that you don't have to go far to find them. You can sit on your porch, at your local park, or even in the parking lot of your favorite store, and you will find birds. All it takes is at least 5 minutes of mindfulness. If you don't see anything right away, don't be discouraged. Remember to look up. Maybe you will catch a vulture soaring overhead on a warm, breezy day, or the flash of red on a red-tailed hawk as it soars by. Check the power lines, light poles, and tops of buildings for the electric blue flash of the eastern bluebird. Close your eyes. Listen. Past the sounds of the cars and the traffic. Past the sounds of people chatting nearby. Do you hear it? Drink your

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I'm Deja.

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0: pop music. And so some of that can be seen as just fun, you know, light. Do you think that people take pop music seriously enough, if that makes sense?
1: I have the utmost respect for the art of pop music. Like, it starts in my brain as like some overwhelming emotion, and then it travels through my mouth in the form of lyrics and melody, and like through my fingers through the form of a guitar, piano, or like programming, and then it's through my feet in the form of like dancing. I actually feel like it takes collective, like the collective conscious, closer to the truth of a particular moment in time. Pop songs are like this 3.5 minute little nugget to like fast track you to an emotion. I find pop songs to be alchemy. I think they're magical.
0: I feel you. I feel, because they, you know, and if you're in a stadium singing along to this song, there is a connective tissue there, right, between all these people.

0: This is Week in Edition from NPR News. I'm Aisha Roscoe. 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
4: 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Thanks for joining us this Sunday morning on WRVO Public Media. I'm Jason Smith. Stay with us. 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

0: Totally. I always call music like the fascial tissue between the earth and the spiritual realm. But do people need to take that seriously? I mean, the music I make specifically, I call it the gospel of the goose. Like my highest form of, like, when I'm vibrating the highest, that is when I am just being stupid as and I am being a silly goose.
1: I hadn't heard the goose, but that makes sense now that you talk about a silly goose. I hadn't heard that, but that makes sense now. I want to talk to you about your new song that you just released, Origami. How does that song speak to who Kesha is today?
0: That song I wrote a year and change ago. I really wanted to immortalize my sexual liberation. It's just about being like exactly who I am without shame and finding my way back to my playfulness, which has been like hard fought fight. Let me tell you, like, the fact that I can like write a silly song with like funny sexual innuendo again is like a miracle. I'm serving super sexual, flexible, intellectual.

0: than my own DNA. And I don't think that I'm the only one. 100 years ago, we were all much more closely tied to the culture, the cultivation, and the story of our food, and we've been separated from that. The open orchard creates the opportunity not just to reconnect to this unknown past, but a way for us to consider what the future of our food could be. Thank you.
1: Sam Van Aken is an artist and an associate professor at the School of Art at Syracuse University. And you can still visit the Open Orchard Project on Governor's Island in New York. Thank you so much for listening to our show about the future of food. This episode was produced by James Delahousie, Rachel Faulkner-White, Matthew Cloutier, Harsha Nahata, and Chloe Weiner. It was edited by Sanaz Meshkinpour and me. Our production staff at NPR also includes Fiona Guerin and Katie Monteleone. Irene Noguchi is our executive producer. Our audio engineers were Neil Tivolt, Robert Rodriguez, Gilly Moon, and David Greenberg. Our theme music was written by Ramtin Arablouei. Our partners at TED are Chris Anderson, Roxanne Hilash, Alejandra Salazar, and Daniela Balarezzo. I'm Manoush Zomorodi, and you've been listening to the TED Radio Hour from NPR.
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3: 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Coming up next, we have an NPR News update. 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
1: 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Thanks for tuning in for the discussion this afternoon. We bring you the show every Sunday afternoon at 2, so please try to join us again next weekend at that time. We're about an hour away from the NPR News Quiz and Bill Curtis's last show, Wait, Wait, Don't Tell Me, coming up at 4 o'clock. But on the way next, true stories told live from the stage, it's The Moth, beginning with an NPR News update here on WRVO Public Media, your NPR News station from SUNY Oswego, WRVH Clayton, WRVN Utica, WRVD Syracuse, WRVJ Watertown, WSUC-FM Cortland, WRCU Hamilton, WMVQ Fenner, WRVO Oswego and Syracuse. 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
2: And she says, Beta, my son, we are six. 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
4: 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It's called Home Alone.
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5: Live from NPR News in Washington, I'm Nora Rahm. President Trump says he expects an agreement to be announced soon on ending the U.S.-Iran war. But no details have been made public, and Iran has not stated where it stands on the proposal. NPR's Greg Myrie has more.
6: President Trump said Saturday on Truth Social that an agreement has been largely negotiated, but he acknowledged details were still being worked out. The president claimed the agreement would reopen the Strait of Hormuz, though he didn't provide specifics. Trump took to Truth Social again on Sunday to say that the deal under negotiation would keep Iran from getting a nuclear weapon. The proposed deal appears to leave many of these difficult questions for further negotiation. Iranian officials and media reports say the U.S. and Iran have been making progress, but add that differences remain on key issues. Greg Myrie, NPR News, Washington.
5: Although there have been few details released about a proposed agreement, there is much speculation. Republican Senator Tom Tillis has questions about just what the U.S. will accept on Iran's nuclear program. He notes that Defense Secretary Pete Hegseth had said the U.S. would soon recover Iran's nuclear material.
7: We were told about 11 weeks ago by Hegseth and the Department of Defense that they had obliterated Iran's defenses, and it was just a matter of time before we had the nuclear material. Now we're talking about a posture where we may accept the nuclear material remaining in Iran. How does that make sense at all? Also, a 60-day ceasefire and expecting that they're going to clear the Strait of Hormuz before the terms of the deal are established also seems questionable to me.
5: Tillis was interviewed on CNN. Russia launched an intense missile and drone attack on Ukraine early today. Local officials say at least 2 people were killed. Ukrainian President Volodymyr Zelensky said Russia struck a city near Kyiv with a hypersonic ballistic missile, which can carry nuclear warheads. The Justice Department announced it's bringing on more than 80 new immigration judges. The DOJ says this is the largest class in the agency's history. NPR's Jimena Bustillo reports.
8: The new immigration judges were hired to work across the Justice Department's 70 immigration courts. Last year, the Trump administration fired over 100 judges and several more resigned or retired, resulting in a 25% drop in the number of judges to hear immigrants' cases. On the day the new cohort was announced, several immigration judges, including in New York and Concord, were terminated. In a statement announcing the new class, Acting Attorney General Todd Blanche said that the administration is committed to reestablishing an immigration judge corps that is dedicated to restoring the rule of law in the immigration system. There has been pressure on judges to reduce a 3 million case backlog. Jimena Bustillo, NPR News.
5: This is NPR News. The Secret Service shot and killed a man near the White House last night. Officials say he had pulled a weapon from his backpack when he was approaching a security checkpoint and started firing. A bystander was injured. President Trump was in the White House at the time but was not affected. A new study finds teenagers on average average almost an hour on their phones on school nights. Most of it on social media. NPR's Ritu Chatterjee reports.
9: The study included more than 650 teens who downloaded an app on their smartphone, allowing researchers to passively monitor their phone use. Study author Dr. Jason Nagata is a pediatrician at the University of California, San Francisco. He says on average, teens spend more than 50 minutes on their phones between 10 p.m. and 6 a.m. on school nights. And nearly half were on their phone at some point between midnight and 4 a.m.
10: These are important windows when most children should be asleep, and the recommendation is that kids get 10 hours or 8 to 10 hours a night.
9: He says 65% of weeknight screen time was spent on social media apps like TikTok, Instagram, and YouTube. A smaller share was spent on entertainment apps and video games. The results appear in JAMA Pediatrics. Ritu Chatterjee, NPR News.
5: Americans taking road trips this Memorial Day weekend are finding higher gasoline prices than last year. The motorist group AAA says the national average for a gallon of gas today is $4.51 for regular. It was $3.18 at this time last year. I'm Nora Rahm, NPR News in Washington.
11: 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This is NPR.

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1: 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Hey, Doug, what are you doing here? Berman, benevolent overlord. Philip Goedeker writes our limericks. Our public address announcer is Paul Friedman. Our ops manager is Jasira Vardak. Thanks to the staff and crew always at the Studebaker Theater. B.J. Lederman composed our theme. Our program is produced by Jennifer Mills, Miles Dornbos, and Lillian King. Special thanks to Blythe Robertson and Monica Hickey. Peter Gwynn is our tomato. Emma Choi is our vibe curator. Technical direction from Lorna White. Our CFO is Colin Miller. Our production manager is Robert Newhouse. Our senior producer is Ian Chillock. And the executive producer of Wait, Wait, Don't Tell Me, that's Mike Danforth. And now, for 12 remarkable years, Bill Curtis has performed with us and he has traveled with us. Hang on. He has traveled with us from Seattle to Florida. He has stood on stages in places like Red Rocks and Carnegie Hall and Tanglewood. And he has said the most ridiculous things in that most serious of voices. And he has often said how lucky he feels to have done all that with us. But Bill, for once, you're wrong. We are the lucky ones, the producers and engineers and managers of our show and the panelists and, of course, me, because we got to spend 12 years doing that with you. So, let's, in fact, give it up for our legendary anchorman and our dear friend, Mr. Bill Curtis, one more time.
2: Wow.
1: Wow. So, panel, what will Bill Curtis do next? Nagin Farsad.
3: He's tired of being objectified for his voice, so he's going to be a male bikini model so he can finally be objectified for his body.
2: Yeah, I'll do it.
1: Luke Burbank.
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1: And Paula Poundstone.
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2: And if I do any of that, we're going to ask you about it and Wait, Wait, Don't Tell Me.
1: So thanks to Nagin Farsad, Paula Poundstone, and Luke Burbank. Thanks to our fabulous audience who are here for this show at the Studebaker Theater in downtown Chicago. Thanks for you for listening in wherever you may be. I'm Peter Sagal, and Bill, in the end, the only way you know something is absolutely true is if you say it. So, would you please do the honors?
2: This is NPR.
0: And tune in again next Sunday afternoon at 4 when the news quiz returns to WRVO. 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
7: Common Counselor Jimmy Monto spares no words when talking about technology that monitors individuals by their physical attributes.
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7: 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The question is how to enforce the law. Counselor Corey Williams says lawmakers have chosen a model that uses civil litigation.
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9: Many clinics don't have the basic PPEs to protect from even simple, easily transmissible diseases.
10: The Ebola outbreak in Central Africa is worsening. Humanitarian groups are scrambling to contain it. 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
1: Enjoy mystery from radio's golden age on Tuned to Yesterday. 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
2: Mr. Valentine, I'm here because...
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3: 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A lot of people... 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
2: Murdered?
3: You're joking, I hope.
1: It's Tuned to Yesterday. 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
4: What's the relationship between church and state? And what's the relationship between the president's faith and the state? 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
5: I'm Janine Herbst with these headlines. President Trump says there's been a breakthrough in a peace deal with Iran, but details aren't clear. Trump says negotiations to end the war are, quote, proceeding in an orderly and constructive manner, but he says he told his negotiators not to rush the deal. But there's no official confirmation from Iran. EU leaders are condemning Russia's use of a Reshetnik missile overnight in Ukraine that's capable of carrying nuclear weapons. At least two people were killed, dozens injured. And gas prices continue to rise as Americans take road trips this holiday weekend. The average price for a gallon of regular is $4.51 a gallon, according to AAA. It was $3.18 a gallon this time last year. I'm Janine Herbst, NPR News.

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1: Look at this character we're hauling out from 20 years ago. Mm-hmm. The original fuel mixture for those original three films, and for all the main saga, I guess you would say, is one-third swashbuckling adventure and narrow escapes, because George Lucas loves Saturday morning serials, and mm-hmm. he wanted to make an homage to them. Mm-hmm. One-third epic space battles, which is the pew-pew-pew-pew-pew, mm-hmm. and one-third space wizards with laser swords spouting absolute dribble about the dark side of the Force and whatnot, and that's my jam. That's what I love. But that's the original recipe. There is room to tweak it. And, you know, we keep talking about Andor, but that had some adventure. It had some pew, pew, pew, but a hell of a lot of it was unpacking and interrogating a lot of the generally accepted conventions of those original movies, asking adult questions, grown-up mm-hmm. questions about this universe that was made for kids.
2: Well, I have been speaking with NPR's Glenn Weldon and Mark Rivers about Star Wars. Thanks for joining us.
3: Thank you.
1: May the Force be with you.
2: And also with you. Is that what they say? And also with you? No.
4: Nah. That's the Catholic Church.
2: That's all for today. 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
0: At 6:30 this evening on WRVO. And good afternoon from WRVO, 559 right now. And so that means it's time to close down this Memorial Day weekend Sunday edition of All Things Considered. Thanks for dropping in for the day's news. We remind you, you can hear the show every day of the week, including tomorrow on the holiday, at its usual Monday time, tomorrow from 4 to 7. Grant Reher brings us the Campbell Conversations. That's coming up next at 6 o'clock. 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
8: Welcome to the Campbell Conversations. I'm Grant Reher. My guest today is Beverly Gage. Professor Gage is the John Lewis Gaddis Professor of History at Yale University. She's recently published a new book, blending history and travel log, titled This Land Is Your Land, A Road Trip Through U.S. History. Professor Gage appeared previously on this program to discuss an earlier book titled G-Man, J. Edgar Hoover and the Making of the American Century. Demonstrating the impeccable taste of WRVO, the book won the Pulitzer Prize a couple months later. It also won the Bancroft Prize. Professor Gage, welcome back to the program, and congratulations on those big awards.
9: Thanks. It's great to be here.
8: Well, it's wonderful to have you back. So let's talk about this new book, This Land Is Your Land. How'd you get the idea to write this book?
9: It's a very different book than the J. Edgar Hoover biography, but they are linked in the sense that I worked on the Hoover biography for about a dozen years. And when that was done, I wanted to do something really different, something that would not take 12 years. So there was a little bit of a personal impulse, but this

0: late 2022, early 2023, and I was already looking ahead to where we are now, which is 2026, right, the 250th birthday of the United States, the anniversary of the Declaration of Independence. And I wanted to find a way to participate in what I thought might be a sort of troubled public conversation about that history, give people a way to grapple with the country's history, all 250 years of it. And so that was really the impulse of the book.
1: I think the idea that we've been having troubled conversations about where we are and where we've been may be an understatement, but yes, I think that certainly I can understand that timing. So you, as you mentioned, this is a different kind of book for you. Were there any previous works or writers that you had in mind or were trying to follow in some way, or maybe on the other hand, trying to separate yourself from? I mean, I know at one point in the book, you invoke John Steinbeck, for instance, and say, you know, you weren't trying to do necessarily what Steinbeck was doing. But were there other folks that you had in mind?
0: Well, the road trip book is, of course, a venerable American tradition. And so I very much had that in mind, whether we're talking about, you know, Alexis de Tocqueville or John Steinbeck, that great tradition that is, in general, quite a masculine tradition. And so I was very aware of doing this as a woman and kind of going out on the road. And so it has a different vibe for many reasons. But there are also historians who have done this in one way or another. Some recent books like Clint Smith's book about sites devoted to slavery, or one of my earlier inspirations, Tony Horowitz, who wrote many great travelogues about American history. Those are often journalists, not academic historians. And so I think that's also a bit of a different sensibility. I was coming in kind of with my tool set as a historian, and I think it helped me kind of weave together a lot of what I was seeing in a different way.
1: Yeah, I want to come back to that because you anticipated very specifically to the specific author, one of the questions that I wanted to ask you later on. So so I will come back to that. But let me ask you this first. You know, you have different places you go to, and those form the basis of the chapters as well as those moments in American history that they reflect. How'd you go about choosing them? Obviously, you know, there are many others you could have chosen. How'd you go about choosing the ones you chose?
0: The book is structured with 13 chapters, and each one is both a place and a moment in time. And since I'm a historian, it's really structured chronologically rather than geographically. So you might not want to do these trips in exactly the order in which they appear in the book, because it would mean you would make it all the way to Texas, and then you'd have to go back to upstate New York, and then down to South Carolina, and then to Chicago. So that's the historian sensibility there. And I was really looking for places that captured the central national dilemmas of their particular historical moment, whatever that might be. So it begins in Philadelphia with the American Revolution, pretty obvious place to start, but then it moves around and tries to find places that, number one, in this historical moment came to stand in for the nation at large. So, for instance, Chicago is my chapter on the Gilded Age and Progressive Era, the late 19th and early 20th century, when not only Americans, but the whole world was looking to Chicago and saying, you know, this is the essence. This is going to be the future of America, the future of American urban life. So that was one criteria. And then the other was they had to be places where that history was being actively contended with. So places with good museums and sites and tchotchke shops and battlefields, whatever it might be, because that's really the basis of the road trip. I'm not just traveling. I'm going specifically to the historic sites in these places.
1: So bigger picture about this book, what are you hoping that people reading this are going to take away from it?
0: Well, first, I hope it's a little bit of an inspiration for people to turn off the screens, get away from their desks. That was the impulse for me, certainly, and get out and really see the country and engage with it, engage with their fellow citizens, maybe, but at least engage with these historic sites where the national story is being contended with and fought about and represented. So I guess that's one piece. The other, and this is really the conceptual premise of the book, is that in a moment like 2026, a moment of commemoration and celebration and reckoning all at the same time, I really wanted to find a way to look at the deepest and most difficult parts of American history and reconcile that with being able to love the country in this very difficult moment. And so the way I frame it in the book is that it's about knowing your history and still loving your country. And that's sort of the tension at the heart of this book.
1: I'm Grant Reher, and I'm speaking with Yale historian Beverly Gage, and we're discussing her new book titled This Land Is Your Land, A Road Trip Through U.S. History. Yeah, I wanted to pick up on exactly that last point that you made about coming to full reckoning with the history, but still loving the country. One of the main themes and findings that I got from reading through it was that exactly what you said, that in important respects, the nation is struggling with these big challenges right now and these difficult conversations, as you said earlier. And the fact that, you know, the facts of our history are the facts of our history. And you know, like all other countries, there are things there that that we might not wish that were part of our story, but that we're still strong. You know, we're still ultimately a great country. And I have to say, first of all, I guess you've already answered. I wanted to make sure that I was not projecting onto your book, because that's my sense. I mean, that's my own personal sense about where we are. And I've had some of my own difficult conversations with some of my colleagues about, you know, what do we make of the current moment we're in, and what does it mean for us? So it sounds like I have your message right. I was wondering if you could just elaborate a little bit more on that then. You know, how do you get to that place that you just described?
0: Well, I think our historical discourse, at least our public historical discourse, has, like many things in this country, fallen into two big camps at the moment. One is that if you are a patriot, it means you only say great things, you ignore the most difficult parts of the past, and sometimes even in this moment, try to erase them. And as a historian, I find that wildly objectionable and also not true to history as it actually happened. I think we have a counterweight to that, which says that the only things that have mattered in the American past are the worst things that the country has done. And that, to me, also seems not actually true to the history, but it does seem to be one of the things that's really driving what I see this year, which is a real ambivalence about the idea of celebrating anything in the American story or in the American past in a moment like 2026. I think that that's a little bit of a dereliction of duty. I think that a moment like this is about really trying to put the pieces together, doing a little bit of soul searching nationally and maybe personally about what these strains are in American history that might be worth honoring or thinking about in a moment like this. And a lot of this book is about Americans in the past who had to contend with exactly these questions. There's a chapter on upstate New York in the 1830s, 40s, 50s, a place you might know something about. And what's interesting there is that so many of the characters who populated the Erie Canal Corridor in those days were dealing with exactly this question, right? Frederick Douglass there in Rochester is saying, you know, how can I be an American? How do I think about the 4th of July in a country where I was once enslaved, that still enslaves millions of people? And so these are not new tensions and new dilemmas. And to think that we're so special in this moment, I think, is also not entirely true to our history.
1: Not to put you on the spot as an expert on upstate New York history, because that's not necessarily what you've studied, but I did want to ask you about that. One of the things that struck me when I first got up here and started learning more about upstate New York history, I had, you know, known about Frederick Douglass and Harriet Tubman and some of the other figures, but there were all these different movements that all like were within a couple decades of each other that had really deep roots here that were, you know, from the Oneida Perfection Community, Utopian communities, to the anti-slavery, to even Mormonism. I mean, it's just, it had this nickname of the burnt over district. And I don't know if you had any thoughts as a historian of the nation, like what was going on in upstate New York that was in the water that created all this?
0: Right. Well, I think the water is a good word to use because the first thing that was going on was that the Erie Canal opened. And so we tend to think of the Erie Canal as this economic engine, this economic driver, and it was that. But it also meant that lots of people could move and settle in this region. And many of them were full of these energies, right? They were seekers and travelers and some of them visionaries. And I think what's really interesting about upstate New York as a region during that period is that they're often in these little tiny towns and cities. So they are neighbors with each other. They're sharing ideas. And so there's a way in which that spirit and that ambition really built on itself. I should also note that one of the characters I got very interested in was a man named Gerrit Smith.
1: Yes.
0: Peterborough, the tiny little hamlet of Peterborough. And I think Gerrit Smith is part of the answer to that, too, because he was one of the richest men in the country in his day. He was willing to fund a lot of these reform movements, temperance, women's rights, abolition. And so when you have one rich guy who's willing to support your cause, a lot of people also go in that direction. So I think he's not very well known, but a very important factor in all of this.
1: Yeah, his name comes up among local historians all the time. And you're right to bring up just in Seneca Falls, the women's movement and the center there and what happened there. 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I'm Grant Reher. We'll continue the conversation after a short break.
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1: Welcome back to the Campbell Conversations. I'm Grant Reher, and I'm talking with Beverly Gage. The Yale University history professor is the author of the Pulitzer Prize-winning G-Man, J. Edgar Hoover and the Making of the American Century. She's talking with me today about her newest book. It's titled, This Land is Your Land, A Road Trip Through U.S. History. I wanted to ask you about the book's title, because on the one hand, you know, the Woody Guthrie song has become an informal national anthem over the years. But I think it's also fair to say it's somewhat of an anthem for the left. And so I was just wondering if there was any significance in the choice of that.
0: There was. One of the things that I really like about that song, that moment, a figure like Woody Guthrie, but This Land is Your Land in particular, is that it was both a celebration and a protest at the same time. So often today, it comes down to preschool children who are learning to sing it as this sort of nice, innocuous song about the country. But in its day, it was both celebratory and a form of protest. It came out in the early 1940s in the wake of the Great Depression as World War II is getting underway. And it's an incredibly troubling moment, like many moments in history. And Woody Guthrie is contending with all of those things together. It's also a little bit of a call to readers to claim this land as their land, to get out, to see it, to engage it, to not retreat from its history and its complications, but instead to be in it together.
1: No, it's got a little bit of a double meaning there, maybe even a triple meaning. So I'm going to come back to the writer that you invoked earlier, Tony Horowitz, one of my favorites too. And reading through this book, I was reminded of him. You know, he blends history with reportage, travelogue. The difference, though, that I thought of immediately, you already kind of alluded to it, is he was a journalist who then became a historian of sorts. You're a very serious historian who became a journalist of sorts. And so what did you find the most difficult of making that transition in terms of the way that you approached this book and the way that you wrote it?
0: Well, I loved Tony Horowitz's books, and his most famous book, Confederates in the Attic, came out in the 90s or so when I was just graduating from school, entering graduate school, and learning to become a historian. And I remember driving around with the audiobook of that book. And so it was, in some sense, my introduction to this way of thinking about history. I do myself have a background for a few years before I went to graduate school as a journalist. And there was a little bit of that sensibility as well. But I would say that the main difference is that I think my background as a historian kind of gave me the knowledge and maybe the confidence that I needed to try to take on 250 years all at once, and to really just be selective. This book is all about making choices, where to go, what to include. It is not an encyclopedic overview of American history. And I think that came from my training as a historian. I think I also organized the book, as I said earlier, chronologically rather than geographically. And so it's really about me as a historical observer going around and doing this sort of thing. The last thing I would say is this is not an interview-driven book. I talked with lots of people as I went around, tour guides, people who ran sites, fellow tourists, but it's really very much me in the guise of an ordinary tourist going on the same tour, staying in the same hotels of varying quality, you know, driving my rental car or my own not terrific car around. So that was also the conceit. It's not about kind of backroom interviews or special access. It's really just sort of the chronicle of a citizen and a traveler and a historian.
1: Which of the two types of things were more difficult for you? Doing the reporting travelogue stuff, and you do blend them together, or trying to take 250 years of American history, breaking it up into these chapters and treating it pretty quickly. I mean, you know, this is not the normal. I mean, you wrote this enormous book on one guy. So which one was a tougher challenge for you?
0: Well, I'd say the toughest challenge for me actually were the little parts where I was writing about myself, which is not something I'm accustomed to doing. But of course, in a book like this, you have to be there as the eyes and ears and kind of include a little bit about yourself. So that just constitutionally, I like writing about other people much more than I like writing about myself. So that was a challenge. But I would say, yeah, the greatest challenge of the book was really synthesis, really trying to find just make a set of choices that would get us through these moments in the past and through these locations while also leaving out a whole lot of stuff. And so the difficult part is the leaving out, because I wanted to describe every single place I saw and I wanted to go to every single place. But of course, that's not really possible.
1: If you just joined us, you're listening to the Campbell Conversations on WRVO Public Media. And my guest is Beverly Gage. She's the author of This Land Is Your Land, A Road Trip through U.S. history. Sticking with Tony Horowitz and the Confederates in the Attic book. By the way, really quick personal aside, my favorite book of his is Blue Latitudes, but Confederates in the Attic was what made me think of this question I wanted to ask you. He almost like confesses a couple times in that book that a couple instances he let, I don't know, his own sort of confidence, maybe arrogance as a successful journalist, put him in situations where he realized, I'm in over my head. And, you know, I've gone to this place and I've just waltzed in here starting to talk to people. And I am now in a difficult, in a couple instances, dangerous situations. I mean, he has a story about basically jumping in his car, driving away as fast as he could. Did you have any kind of similar missteps along the way where you thought, wait a minute, I've got something wrong here. I've got to be careful.
0: Well, I certainly felt that I got things wrong or learned things along the way that I didn't expect to learn. I mean, I was doing a much more conventional kind of travel than Tony was doing. He was, interviewing all sorts of people, in that case from, Confederate groups and Confederate subculture, et cetera. So I think our methods were quite different. I would say the main thing that I found in doing this was that I was just quite isolated a lot of the time. So when you're from the East Coast or the West Coast or the more populated parts of the country, you forget how much of the country really is rural, at least in its geography, right? So if you think about the country in terms of population, it's very concentrated in certain parts of the nation. But as you're driving, one of the things that you see is that geographically, so much of the United States is still rural. And so I was often going to, little out of the way monuments or markers or little historic sites that no one goes to. And so I would say I was often very aware of being in quote unquote the middle of nowhere all by myself. And so there was a little charge to that, but I never had experiences of being in danger in any way.
1: I've had similar experiences when I've done similar kinds of travel. You just realize how enormous the country is. It's you don't get the same sense from an airplane. Let me ask you this: was there one place that was most powerful for you that you've taken away more than any others?
0: Well, there were, of course, a lot of them. I guess I was most interested in some sense in the places that I knew the least. So there's a chapter on Tennessee, which is about the 1820s and 1830s. It's partly focused on Andrew Jackson, who was from Tennessee. His home is just outside of Nashville. But I was really struck by the many memorials and parks and small museums that have sprung up over the last 20 or 30 years, trying to mark the experience of Indian removal and in particular in Tennessee, Cherokee removal. And those are really haunting places because they're marking an absence for the most part, an absence in trying to tell a story of a historical wrong, but also of a kind of alternate history, a reimagining of, what would this place be like if those things hadn't happened? So they were really quite deep and moving.
1: We got about 3 minutes or so left, and I want to try to squeeze in two more questions if I can. The first one is kind of a follow-up to that one I just asked you about what places were most powerful to you. You it's not an interview-driven book, but you did meet lots of people. Is there one or two people that have stayed most in your mind since you encountered them?
0: Well, when I went to the Eugene Debs house in Terre Haute, Indiana, I was there with just one other person, one other tourist who was a local union president who was taking the day off from work to find out more about Eugene Debs. And we ended up spending almost 3 hours on this tour with the executive director of the museum and just talking about the legacy of labor how hidden its history often is in this country, why most people don't remember a figure like Eugene Debs, who was one of the great socialist figures of the late 19th and early 20th century. So those conversations really, really stuck with me.
1: Well, I want you to look forward now. It's our sort of last big topic here. And you're a historian, you look backward, but looking backward, you have a lot of good basis to look forward. Let's say that this book is being written 50 years from now at the 300th anniversary instead of the 250th one. And the writer is doing what you're doing, wants to find a place to illustrate this moment in time. Talk to people that are going to tell him or her about this moment in time. They're going to have that as one of the chapters. Where would that be and who would they be talking to?
0: Great question. I guess two places come to mind. One is Silicon Valley, which is only starting to tell its own history and build its own museums and monuments. But I think that history will be very important and alive. It may be being told by AI or some technology as yet unimagined.
1: Let's hope this book is not being written by AI 50 years from now. Go ahead. I'd rather have Beverly Gage writing the book. Go ahead.
0: And the other is Minneapolis, which has been the center of so many conflicts and controversies. And I think Minneapolis is a good example of a lot of the places that I went, which is to say, for a moment in time, it really crystallized the essential dilemmas and conflicts that the rest of the nation was facing in some way, that the world was watching within the United States. And so I would point to them as another possibility.
1: Yeah, two very interesting choices. Well, we'll have to leave it there. It's a fascinating book. It's really just a magnificent tour through both history and the entire country. But that was Beverly Gage. And again, this new book of hers is titled This Land Is Your Land, A Road Trip Through U.S. History. I'll also mention that the Campbell Conversations webpage does have in its archives my earlier conversation with Professor Gage regarding her previous book, G-Man, J. Edgar Hoover and the Making of the American Century. And that book was awarded the Pulitzer and Bancroft Prizes. Professor Gage, thanks so much again for talking with me, and thanks for writing this book. It's really fascinating.
0: Great. Thanks for having me.
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4: 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It's 6:29. Thanks for being with us this Sunday on WRVO. I'm Mark Leponier. In just a few moments, our encore broadcast of With Good Reason, then 3 hours of music ahead with the Paul Ingalls Music Archive Showcase at 7, and from 8 to 10, it's Folk Alley on WRVO, on the air in Oswego and Syracuse at 89.9, in Utica at 91.9, and streaming live on your smartphone or tablet with WRVO's free app. Stay with us.
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9: Years ago, America's future was argued in rowdy streets and fiery newspaper columns. The Federalist Papers hit New York in 1787. 85 essays published over 6 months in a series of what today we'd call op-eds. They didn't just persuade a nation to ratify the Constitution. They sparked a fierce, brilliant war of words with the anti-Federalists. From Virginia Humanities, this is With Good Reason. I'm Sarah McConnell. Today we explore the power of literature, including the Federalist Papers, to shape us and our nation. With me is Ghazala Hashmi, the first Muslim woman elected to statewide office in the nation. She's Lieutenant Governor of Virginia and a longtime professor of literature at Reynolds Community College, which she loved. She's just launched a 4-year lecture series exploring how powerful literature is to governing and the governed.
10: And that's what I absolutely love about community colleges, because they open doors. They're not restricted to students. So I would have veterans from the wars in Iraq and other Middle Eastern countries sitting side by side with refugees from those nations. I had working parents who were coming back to school to try to improve their economic opportunities sitting right beside a traditional college-age student, 18 years old. So all of those different kinds of life experiences and different perspectives all in the classroom. It was my job as a professor to create a space in which people could talk to each other and they could debate really, really hard ideas and come at it from different perspectives, but at the same time have the respect for each other and be able to engage the vast wealth of that conversation and change minds sometimes, change hearts. I could see it happening in the classroom. And that's what literature does. It is the pathway to understanding ourselves and the pathway to understanding each other.
9: I'll speak with Ghazala Hashmi in a minute, but her first lecture was titled What Air Is to Fire, and she took the name from Federalist Number 10. That essay was published under the famous pseudonym Publius, but it was really written by James Madison to address one of the biggest challenges of the Democratic Republic, the danger of factions, fringe groups whose interests conflict with the rights of others or the good of the whole. Madison wrote, "Liberty is to faction what air is to fire, an element without which it instantly expires." James Madison and Alexander Hamilton weren't writing in a vacuum. They were trading fierce intellectual blows with deeply skeptical anti-Federalist writers who were using names like Brutus and Cato as their pseudonyms. And the public was entirely swept up in this drama. In fact, the rivalry got so intense that towns held competing parades to celebrate or protest the Constitution. On the 4th of July, a group of pro-Constitution Federalists decided to march through Albany, New York, and read the new document aloud to the public. This deeply angered the local anti-Federalists, who organized their own march, and the opposing parades converged on Green Street and quickly turned violent. The two sides clashed with clubs, stones, and swords. The anti-Federalists even rushed a cannon the Federalists were using for a ceremonial salute. By the end, one person was killed and at least 18 others injured. This is one of the most vivid examples of just how explosive the debate over America's founding literature really was. How do you keep a free, diverse society from fracturing into bitter, warring tribes? So at a time when our political climate feels just as combustible, Ghazala Hashmi is looking back to see how the written word can help us navigate the times we're in right now. Ghazala, I'm eager to know what made you think of this lecture series and whether you think it will help.
10: Well, part of the roots of the lecture series, of course, are selfish on my part. It gives me a chance to get back to the academic world that I so love and that I really, really miss. And it allows me to remain connected, most especially to the undergraduate students that I spent the better part of my life working with, teaching, and have always inspired me. And then also taking a look at government through the lens of literature.
9: The topic of that first talk at William & Mary was the Federalist Papers. It was entitled, What is Air to Fire?
10: Yes, that important line comes from James Madison in Federalist 10, and he's really talking about how do we control the political divisions that are sure to rise in a democratic structure.
9: And surely you can't.
10: you cannot control those political divisions. That's the conclusion he absolutely comes to. But he says if you try to control political divisions, you do more harm than anything to the structures of government, because that's like removing oxygen from fire in order to control it. Liberty is the oxygen, and we need to have liberty. So it's not so much that we kill the division, but that we are able to temper the effects of political divisions. And that's really where, you know, our idea of the three branches of government come from, is this recognition of the fact that you want to nurture as much debate and discussion in the course of politics, but you also need to be able to regulate the effects of dangerous political divides. And you do that by having political structure set up, three branches of government and so forth.
11: So when you look at us today in the United States, and so many of us think that we are more contentious now than we've been since the Civil War, how would one regulate so that our factions are not dangerous?
10: Well, in the course of my thinking through about what it looks like here in Virginia, at least, I reached the conclusion that Madison would actually be somewhat pleased. We are still controlling the dangerous effects of political divisions. You know, we do have three branches of government that function effectively and separately from each other, judicial, legislative, and executive. We do have regular elections. We just encountered a peaceful transfer of power this past November. And so we're functioning really well in that regard.
11: That's a low bar, peaceful transfer of power.
10: It may be a low bar, but unfortunately, that's where we are these days in this country.
11: When did you first fall in love with the Federalist Papers? When did you first encounter them?
10: I was an undergraduate, majoring in English in Georgia Southern, and I read the Federalist Papers as part of a larger survey course around American literature. And in fact, I continue to teach the Federalist Papers to my undergraduates at Reynolds Community College.
11: When you first studied them, did you think, nice, but whatever? Or were you captivated?
10: I was absolutely captivated. You know, part of my love of literature has always been to look at the ways in which literature impacts society and politics and our broader philosophical discussions. My dad was a professor of political science, and I grew up in a household that always talked every day about what's happening in the world and what decisions are being made. I grew up with these books around me in my own home. And so reading the Federalist Papers as an undergrad wasn't new, because my father had a copy of the Federalist Papers in our home library as well.
11: Your father and your mother and you, from being a little girl, were from India. How young were you when you moved to America?
10: So I was born in Hyderabad, and I lived there with my grandparents and my mom until I was 4 and a half, and then moved to Georgia. My dad was a professor at Georgia Southern University. So as soon as he received his teaching position there, my mom and my older brother and I joined him. So I grew up in a little town called Statesboro.
11: What do you remember about Statesboro, and what do you remember about being a 4 and a half year old girl arriving in Georgia from India?
10: Yeah. You know, I couldn't speak any English when we first arrived here, and I had to start kindergarten a few months after our arrival. So my dad wanted to make sure that my brother and I were conversant in English. And so he made a point of speaking only in English when we first came, so that I could adapt to the language. It was a hard transition in some ways. I remember being really lonely. You know, Hyderabad at that time was a city, a metropolitan city, bustling with over 4 million people, huge population, and Statesboro was not. Statesboro, I think, when the college was in town, had maybe 16,000 people. So a big contrast, a big change. And I know my mother in particular felt very lonely. She left her parents and her large family and had to adapt in a country where she didn't know anybody and was taking care of small children at home during during the day, but really had no friends at that point. So it was an adaptation, but my parents went to great strides to ensure that they found a community, and they built those relationships with the people that they lived among, and have always had wonderful friends.
11: I read that you loved the local library.
10: Yes.
11: Where was that?
10: So that is the Statesboro Library. We were fortunate to have a public library in this little town. And in the summer months, my dad would take my older brother and me and drop us off in the morning. And the librarians were so wonderful. They never complained about these two little kids running around. But we wandered through the stacks at free will and picked whatever books we wanted to read and spent the time reading in the library, and then would come home with stacks and stacks of books. That was my greatest pleasure.
11: Wasn't that a great pleasure
10: absolutely,
11: of our childhoods?
10: Absolutely. And I made sure my

0: My two girls had the same experiences. You know, we were fortunate to be here in the Richmond area. So whether it was the Richmond libraries or the Chesterfield libraries, my girls grew up ever since they were toddlers, going to story time and being able to check out books and coming home with stacks of books of their own.
1: When you were sworn in, you became the first Muslim woman to be elected to a statewide office in the country, and you chose to have two different types of sacred texts with you. Talk about those two different texts.
0: Yes. The first text that I took the oath of office on is a family Quran, and it's my husband's mother's Quran. And it was very important to him that we be able to use that particular sacred text. You know, his mom had brought the Quran with her when she migrated from Pakistan and had kept it with her through all of her various journeys, and has her handwritten notes in it. So it was very special that I be able to use that. And then the second sacred text is the American Constitution. It was on loan from our Virginia History of Museum and Culture. It's one of the few remaining copies that we have, I believe, published in 1799 in Virginia. I think there may be 8 copies, and these were circulated to local governments so that they had the Constitution in hand in its original draft form, so that they could begin to use that in the court system. So that's a very, very important text that we were able to use as well.
1: How do you think your own parents and family's core values and your own experience as a young girl who came to America from India have informed your deepest values now?
0: They've always been with me. The first and foremost core value that my parents, like so many parents, shared is a love of education and learning. That was always critical. And it wasn't something just from their generation. A story that I frequently tell is about my maternal grandmother, who was a huge influence in my life, even though I did not get to spend that much time with her. But in the 2 summers that I got to spend as I was growing up back in India, really got to a sense of how passionate and strong a woman she was. So one thing she always shared with me is that when she was a child, you know, she was born in 1918, and when she was only 8 years old, she was pulled out of formal education. You know, she was born in a time and in a place that did not value formal education for young girls. And so after 8 years old, she never had a chance to continue her education, and she was so angry about that. She was very bitter, and she was committed to making sure that her own daughters had an education. So when she had my mom and my aunt, not only did they go to college, but they earned multiple degrees. And she lived to see each of her granddaughters go on and earn either a PhD or MD or JD. And I know she was so proud of that. So education has always been central to my family's core values.
1: After you got your dissertation from Emory University in literature, you taught for, I think, 30 years as a professor of literature, the vast majority at Reynolds Community College. I love what you've said about teaching at the community colleges. You've called it a sacred space where the humanities meet the real world.
0: Yeah.
1: What did you mean by that?
0: So in my classroom, I literally had the world in my classroom. And that's what I absolutely love about community colleges, because they open doors. They're not restricted to students. So I would have veterans from the wars in Iraq and other Middle Eastern countries sitting side by side with refugees from those nations. I had working parents who were coming back to school to try to improve their economic opportunities, sitting right beside a traditional college age student, 18 years old. So all of those different kinds of life experiences and different perspectives all in the classroom. It was my job as the professor to create a space in which people could talk to each other and they could debate really, really hard ideas and come at it from different perspectives, but at the same time have the respect for each other and be able to engage the vast wealth of that conversation and change minds sometimes, change hearts. I could see it happening in the classroom. And that's what literature does. It is the pathway to understanding ourselves and the pathway to understanding each other.
1: I love something else you said about the community college experience, that when you are teaching literature at a community college, you're not just teaching people, you're teaching people who are fighting for the time to read the literature.
0: Exactly, exactly. I share frequently, you know, my students faced immeasurable challenges, many of them working two jobs, sometimes three jobs, taking care of young children, taking care of elderly loved ones, and trying to find the opportunity to just read. Reading is a luxury. We forget that. It was not just something that was kept from the common person, the average person. You know, literacy, we take it for granted sometimes, but literacy is something that very few people enjoyed until modern history. And then the luxury to be able to be reflective, to sit and think, that too is a luxury that is oftentimes too much denied, especially to folks who are working hard every single day to get earn a living.
1: A core theme of your lecture series is literature and government and the way literature shapes government. How does literature shape government?
0: Literature is the core formation of all of our ideas, all of our philosophies, our sense of who and what we are. And it is through the text, the essays, the speeches, and also the poetry and the philosophy. You know, as Americans, we are defined so much by what philosophers such as Ralph Waldo Emerson, who may not necessarily be cast as a political philosopher in the way that John Locke would be, but is absolutely essential to the core of our understanding of what democratic values are. So when Ralph Waldo Emerson writes an essay like Self-Reliance and talks about that core democratic principle of the self, the individual who stands in the context of broader social constructs, his ideas get translated into the poetry of Walt Whitman, whose ideas then get translated into the speeches of Abraham Lincoln, who, of course, is the most consequential president that we've had in so many aspects of our American history. So literature is the foundation of who and what we are, especially as a nation as diverse and vast as America is. Sarah, as I've been thinking about the important passages, I keep coming back to some core writers, especially from our contemporary century, James Baldwin. And I'd like to read a passage. And this is something that I think is hitting home to me the older I get. And it is about death, but it's also really about life. That's what it's really all about. And Baldwin writes in an essay, "Life is tragic simply because the earth turns and the sun inexorably rises and sets. And one day for each of us, the sun will go down for the last time. Perhaps the whole root of our trouble, the human trouble, is that we will sacrifice all the beauty of our lives, will imprison ourselves in totems, taboos, crosses, blood sacrifices, steeples, mosques, races, armies, flags, nations, in order to deny the fact of death, which is the only fact that we actually have. It seems to me that one ought to rejoice in the fact of death, ought to decide indeed to earn one's death by confronting with passion the conundrum of life. One is responsible to life. It is the small beacon in that terrifying darkness from which we come and to which we shall return. One must negotiate this passage as nobly as possible for the sake of those who are coming after us." And it's that last line that hits me the hardest. All that we do must be measured by what we're leaving behind, especially for those who are coming after us. That's our responsibility to our children, our grandchildren, and to generations that will follow us. As I think about this passage on death, I'm also reminded then of so many passages in literature that connect one way or another. You know, literature does that to you as you're reading and thinking. Your mind goes from one passage to another. So this passage from Baldwin reminds me of a critical section from Wallace Stevens' poem, Sunday Morning. And he writes, "Death is the mother of beauty. Hence from her alone shall come fulfillment of our dreams and our desires." And Wallace Stevens, of course, gets his sense of beauty and death from John Keats, Keats's poem, Ode on a Grecian Urn. And Keats writes, "Beauty is truth, truth, beauty. That is all you know on earth and all you need to know."
1: I see you also brought with you a copy of Toni Morrison's Beloved.
0: Yes, I of all the American writers, most especially among our modern period, it's Toni Morrison's writing that hits home so hard all the time. I read Beloved a long, long time ago, and it actually never occurred to me until I was teaching one day. I was standing in front of a classroom and I was teaching Beloved, and it's a hard novel to teach in so many ways. And then I just started crying because, and I'm going to get emotional again, you know, as the mother of daughters, it's a novel about a mother who has done the ultimate sacrifice for her child. And it hit home to me that this is really the story of Demeter and Persephone. And I don't know why I never saw that, because I was so focused on the context, the story from Greek mythology of how Demeter, goddess of Mother Earth is what we would call her now. She has this beautiful, beautiful young daughter named Persephone. And one day Hades, the god of the underworld, basically the god of death, spots Persephone and he falls in love with her, and he kidnaps Persephone. He steals her from her mother and takes her down into the underworld to be with him. And Demeter's grief is so profound that when she cries and when she mourns the loss of her daughter, the entire world is frozen and it goes into darkness and sadness, into winter, and all of the beauty of the earth dies. And because of the impact of his action, Hades realizes that life cannot continue with this profound grief of a mother who's facing the loss of her child. And he promises to return Persephone for half the year to her mother. So when Persephone comes from the underworld and she is reunited with her mother, spring and beauty and life come back to the earth. That is the reason we have the seasons, according to the Greek mythology, and half the year when Persephone goes back to the underworld, Demeter mourns and mourns until her daughter is returned. And so that's the story of Beloved. It's the story of a mother who lost her beautiful child, who had to take actions because as a mother born in slavery, she could not bear the thought of her own daughter feeling the pain and the suffering that she experienced. And yet it's such a profound grief. Her grief is so strong that she recalls the child, and the child comes back from the dead. The child is brought back to her mother because of that depth of suffering.
1: I'm the mother of three daughters. You have me.
0: Yeah, I think it really hits home when you're a mother, and you're a mother of daughters especially.
1: A mother of daughters, I love the phrase. Mm-hmm. Tell me what's ahead. Have you thought toward the next lecture and the next theme?
0: I am thinking about doing Kate Chopin's The Awakening and touching on so many of the issues that we're facing, especially policy-wise and impacting the lives of women through the lens of what Kate Chopin was exploring in that novel. I also really want to focus on the issues of labor and poverty and the ways in which workers have fought for their rights. There's a particular text called Life in the Iron Mills that is wonderful and has an exploration of the kind of exploitation of workers in American steel mills, which I think will be resonant for many of our folks in the region, and I'll be looking at that.

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1: As well in one of my lectures coming up.
2: Ghazala Hashmi, this has been a joy for me. Thank you.
1: Thank you. It's been a real pleasure. Always a pleasure to talk about literature.
2: Ghazala Hashmi's in her first year as Lieutenant Governor of Virginia, and for 25 years she was a professor of literature at Reynolds Community College. With Good Reason is produced by Virginia Humanities, which acknowledges the Monacan Nation, the original people of the land and waters of our home in Charlottesville, Virginia. Our production team is Allison Quantz, Matt Darrow, and Lauren Francis. Special thanks to Jenny Taylor for booking assistance, and to Jennifer Williamson of WVST and Ben Dolly of VPM for production help. 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I'm Sarah McConnell. Thanks for listening.

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Thanks for being with us this Sunday. I'm Mark Lefounier. Coming up next, the Paul Ingalls Music Archive Showcase. Then from 8 to 10, we'll be bringing you Folk Alley. This week's show, inspired by the recent New York Times article, The 30 Greatest Living American Songwriters, spotlighting artists that they agree on, like Lucinda Williams, Paul Simon, Bob Dylan. Also, some clear snubs like Greg Brown and Laurie McKenna. Hear that on Folk Alley tonight at 8 on WRVO and Oswego and Syracuse at 89.9, in Rome at 91.5, and streaming live on your smart speaker when you tell it to play WRVO. 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

0: Hi, I'm Paul Ingles with another episode of my occasional series, Talk Music With Me, where we talk with musicians, music authors, critics, filmmakers. Today, our guest is now a music book author. His name is David Spiro, and he's written a memoir called My Life in the Wings, My 60-Year Love Affair with Rock and Roll, in which he chronicles, with the help of co-author K.A. Zonneville, his life in music. David is on the line with us from Cleveland. Welcome, sir.
1: How you doing, Paul?
0: I'm good. I'm so glad to get virtually face-to-face with you here. We met briefly when I was working in Cleveland and have had an occasion to share correspondence with David over the last 10 or 15 years on music stuff. But let me just broad brush your extraordinary life in the music world for our listeners, and then we'll get into detail. As a teen, David met a parade of the greatest talent in music in the 1960s in person. He was then a rock and roll DJ in the glory days of freeform radio in Cleveland, Ohio. He later became a talent manager for some of the top names in music like Joe Walsh, Cat Stevens, Dickie Betts of the Allman Brothers, the Michael Stanley Band, Bad Company, Richie Furay, Patti Smyth. Also worked with folks like Kenny Loggins and Mark Farner of Grand Funk, all detailed in your book, along with writing about friendships and other story-worthy encounters with U2, Jackson Browne, Graham Nash, Bob Dylan, Pete Townsend, Ringo Starr. Okay, I'm wasting the hour by doing the list. But, well, where to begin, David? But I'd like to start with you telling us a little bit about your dad and what he was doing in Cleveland television right about the time when you, as a kid and a teen, we're getting into your love of music as a typical teen in the 1960s. So tell us about that entry.
1: Well, my father, Herman Spiro,

0: Was the first TV producer in Cleveland. He started with the first TV station in Cleveland, WEWS, in the late 40s. And, nobody knew what they were doing back then. And he thought one of the key things to bring to TV was music. So Cleveland, at that time, being a huge polka town, he had a show called Polka Party, which debuted in 1949. But back in the 60s, as Beatles and Stones and everything from Motown and all the pop stuff coming out, he was watching like Dick Clark and looking at these dance party shows where they'd have one artist lip-syncing two songs and the rest would be dance numbers. And he said he wanted to encapsulate what top 40 radio was, which was a wide breadth of music that included R&B, it included rock and roll, everything from the Beatles to the Buffalo Springfield to Motown to Stax Volt to, I mean, you name it, jazz. He had Dizzy Gillespie. He had all the great jazz greats were on the Upbeat TV show as well. And it worked. And it was on in 105 cities across the station, the United States. He was among the first to feature black and white artists actually performing together on TV, much to the dismay of people like in Birmingham, Alabama, who would literally take that section out of the show
1: Yeah.
0: because they didn't want to see white dancers dancing with Stevie Wonder.
1: Wow. You write in the book how not only in the time that you spent in the studio kind of helping out or hanging out too, some of these acts were staying over at your house or spending time at your house, right?
0: Sure, the show was taped on Saturday afternoon, but on Friday night, whoever was in town, my mom would make a big meal. Everyone would come over. We had pinball machines and stuff like that in the basement. And, it wouldn't be strange to have Eric Burdon and Smokey Robinson and Tommy James over at the house at the same time.
1: Now, this sounds like starlust to most of us, but you write about how this was sort of the groundwork for you seeing these stars as regular folks, right?
0: Yeah, well, when we were young, my dad was very involved with Bob Hope and getting the USO off the ground. That's something they did together. Bob was a Clevelander, came over here when he was 3 years old, I believe, from the UK, and grew up and went to high school with my dad. And so it wasn't strange to have Bob and Dolores over at our house. We didn't even know who some of them were, even though they were giant stars. When you're 8 years old, you don't really care. that Bob Hope makes movies and stuff. It's like, oh, if he's coming over, we have to be on our best behavior.
1: Right. But by the time it's music that you're listening to and really into, there are some memorable acts that come through your dad's studio. What are a few, a couple that are cemented in history?
0: Well, Lennon and McCartney were at the house once. When they were doing their tour, talking about the Apple label and product that they were about to put on, they went across the country doing TV shows. They weren't allowed to stay at a hotel in Cleveland because last time the Beatles were here, they ripped everything up. My dad said, "Well, we got room." As it turned out, they didn't really stay overnight, but they spent the afternoon there waiting to get on an evening flight to Chicago. Marvin Gaye was a regular playing poker with my dad, late Friday nights. I mean, way too many to mention. If you look at the list of people that were on the Upbeat TV show, I'll tell you half of them were at the house at one point or another.
1: Now, Otis Redding had one of his last performances ever on Upbeat right before the plane crash that killed him and most of his band, the Young Barques. And were you there for that taping?
0: I was there for every taping. He was one of my dad's favorites. He probably did the show a dozen times over the years, which was a lot. When he'd come to the show, he knew me. He knew my whole family by name. And he had, was playing at Leo's Casino in Cleveland, played Friday night, and came over to do the show on Saturday. In fact, the night before, after his show at Leo's, he was over at the house playing poker. And Otis did the show, and then he went on to do an evening show at, Leo's Casino. My dad had met him for breakfast on Sunday morning, I don't know if he took him over to the private airstrip or not. I would think most likely he did. But by the time my dad was home, we had gotten the call that Otis was killed in the plane crash.
1: Well, I can only imagine what that felt like to the family.
0: Yes. And you know, it was an exciting finish because maybe within 10 minutes before finishing the show taping, Mitch Ryder was on the same show, and my dad thought it would be really cool if Otis and Mitch and the Barqués did Knock on Wood. So that was the show ending.
1: Now that performance is up on YouTube, isn't it?
0: Yes.
2: Well, that about does it for this session of Bobby Don Webster here, inviting you back again next week when we will be featuring Smokey Robinson and the Miracles, Spanky and Our Gang, Bobby V, The Happenings, Bobby Gentry, Jackie Wilson, The Outsiders, Peaches and Herb, The Five Americans, and all the regular gang. And here now to wrap it up today, Mitch Ryder and Otis Redding.

0: little bit of Otis Redding's performance on the Upbeat TV show produced by David Spiro's dad. David was in the studio at the time, and we're talking to David right now from his home in Cleveland.
1: I was actually the cue card holder.
0: Yeah, there are pictures of you holding up cue cards in your book.
1: Yeah, starting when I was 13, and then when I was 15, I kind of knew the music better than my dad because I was heavy into it. So I was writing all the copy for the script as to what the host would ask the artist.
0: This wasn't an era of informed interviews in music.
1: No. What's your favorite color?
0: Yeah. Yeah, right. So say a few words about segging into your FM DJ days, because you were still a teenager, I think.
1: Yep.
0: When you started getting on the radio.
1: Yeah.
0: I think it's important to differentiate what was different about the radio business back then and the freedom the DJs had. Some of our audience will know that, but some won't.
1: Well, because all these artists were down at the Upbeat show, all the local DJs would come down to the show and get interviews. And I got to know all the local DJs, and I started coming down to the radio station and helping them with their records and answering the phones. And I really just got the bug. When I was 15 years old, someone came to me with an opportunity to go on a very early FM station in Cleveland called WXEN. I had midnight to 4 a.m. I was kind of the hippie hour, still during the Upbeat days. I mean, I remember when the Yardbirds did the show, I was telling Jimmy Page, hey, you know, I got this radio show. If you want to come over later, we can play anything you want. He played me a track from what was the first Led Zeppelin album.
0: Yep.
1: He wasn't allowed to talk about it at the time. They were out as the new Yardbirds. I mean, I had a bunch of those people, you know, the Turtles would come over and have a blast on my radio show. And then around 1969, they started a serious, you know, new music station, underground radio. And the beauty of it was there were no rules. There were also not many commercials, which meant that we didn't get paid a lot to do it, but we got free records and free T-shirts, and girls knew who we were. So,
0: right.
1: You know, it paid off in a very good way. But it was interesting because nobody else was doing this in Cleveland, and there were only three or four other stations around the country that were actually doing free-form radio. And we found out that it was possible to take a Joni Mitchell song into a little classical piece, into a Miles Davis, into Led Zeppelin. And it worked. And we had the freedom to do those things and turn people on to not just the hits. We had taken a stance at the beginning, if it's on top 40, we're not playing it. Until you hear a song like Fire and Rain by James Taylor and you realize, this is just a great song. Just because it's being played on AM radio doesn't take it down a notch.
0: Yeah.
1: About a year after I started on WNCR, which was the station I was just talking about, a new station was starting in Cleveland called WMMS. And I was asked to be the music director, but also the morning man, which was the, you know, the big place to be on radio. Over the years, the amount of artists that WMMS was given credit for breaking, it's just mind-boggling. David Bowie could come to Cleveland. He did his very first U.S. show here in Cleveland because of WMMS. He played a 3,000-seater, sold it out, came back 2 weeks later and did a 20,000-seater and sold out. And in between, he'd go to Pittsburgh and play in front of 200 people. He'd go to Chicago and play in front of 300 people. Mott the Hoople broke out of here. Humble Pie. Yes. Rush. Springsteen, first place out of New Jersey. You know, he used to play the Agora in Cleveland on Friday nights. And all of a sudden, bam, next thing you know, he's playing the, you know, the big places, the 20,000-seaters.
0: Well, and what David's just told you is really the reason why the Rock and Roll Hall of Fame is in Cleveland, right?
1: It's one of the reasons. I mean, you know, the term rock and roll was coined here by Alan Freed.
0: When he was on the radio there, yeah.
1: Yeah, it was the first city Elvis ever played, north of the Mason-Dixon line. So, yeah, I mean, the Rock Hall definitely belonged here. And more importantly, it doesn't get lost here. If it was in New York, it'd be another place to go. If it was in L.A., it'd be another place to go. If it was in Nashville, be another place to go. It's ours.
0: Right. And it's a beautiful, distinctive architecture. IMP designed it right on the waterfront. It's a really spectacular feature of Cleveland. So David Spiro's on the line with us. He's the author of A Life in the Wings, his 60-year love affair with rock and roll. It's a memoir that's out where you buy your books. Every step of your journey is Alice in Wonderland hole we could go down. But let's jump ahead to your transition from radio guy to artist management guy. And it really starts with your friendship and association with Joe Walsh, right? You've already known Joe for quite a while, right?
1: Right. Joe had a band called The Measles before he had a band called The James Gang. You know, Catch the Measles.
0: Catch the Measles,
1: true,
0: yeah.
1: True Joe humor. They were a house band on the Upbeat show for a while, and Joe and I became good friends. When I started on the radio on MMS is when the James Gang were starting to take off. So he'd come by and be on the air with me all the time, and he loved being on the radio. He was over one afternoon and he said, you know, when you're like 20, do you think you're still going to be doing this? And I'm like, I'd been doing it for 5 years already. You know, I was an old man. And I said, well, I don't know what I'm going to do in a couple years. I mean, you know, this is probably not going to last. And hopefully I can get a good managerial job at a McDonald's or something. And he told me that he thought I had what it took to become a personal manager. And I said, I don't even know what that entails, Joe. He said, well, I'm going to teach you. He brought me out to L.A., and I went to work every day with his manager, a guy named Irving Azoff. Irving was my teacher, and anybody who's familiar with the business knows that name. He's managed the Eagles and Walsh and Fleetwood Mac and Steely Dan and, I mean, every major artist, it seems, that Irving has had something to do with. So I had an amazing teacher, but he also taught me what I didn't want to be. I'm not a brash, pound everybody to the ground kind of guy. That's Irving's style. It's worked very good for him. I like to start with yes. He liked to start with no. And we've both been successful in how we do it. He's been much more successful. But, you know, they were good lessons. And it's taken me through the last about 50 years of my career. So my first artist that Joe gave me, because he had just played on the guy's record, was Michael Stanley. It was actually a little too easy because I'd call Irving and say, hey, can we get Michael on these Eagle shows? Sure. We'd go out and do 25 Eagle dates. Hey, Irving, you know, we'd like to do something with the Doobie Brothers. I'll set that up for you. I thought I was an amazing manager. But what I learned is it is all about who can you call to get what you need done.
0: Before we move ahead, then, say a word about Michael Stanley, who passed away not too long ago, and condolences for that, because I know you were close for such a long time. But not everyone listening will know his name, along with all the other names we listed earlier. I didn't much in my travels in music and radio until I wound up working in Cleveland for 4 years, where everyone knows and reveres Michael Stanley. So say a little bit about how his music resonated there and that he didn't quite break.
1: Yeah, it's kind of a myth that he didn't break out, because like in St. Louis, he was playing 10,000 seaters while he was still playing, you know, 2,000 seaters in Cleveland. Denver was a huge market. We had spots all over the country, but we never had the East Coast or the West Coast. And Michael Stanley was, you know, in that Bruce Springsteen, Bob Seger, you know, they all kind of had the same attitude. But Bruce and Bob both got the West Coast and the East Coast behind them. You know, Michael played 200 dates a year, every year for 20 some years, would only play Cleveland once a year. So there were lots of other markets. We toured with Eagles constantly. We toured with King Crimson. We toured with Loggins and Messina. We toured with the Doobie Brothers, Foreigner. Billy Joel opened for Michael Stanley Band in Akron, Ohio. John Cougar opened for Michael Stanley in Cleveland. So as he would say, he wasn't in the 2%, but he felt like he was in that 10% that could make a great living off of rock and roll, and he did.
0: I asked you to pick some songs from some of these artists you've worked with, and you picked Show on the Road. I guess it's sort of self-explanatory why that's a good one to play for Michael, huh?
1: It was from his second solo album, the first album that I worked with him on. Joe Walsh is on guitar, Kenny Passarelli is on bass, Joe Vitale is on drums, Jay Giles is on the album, Richie Furay sings backup, Danny Fogelberg was the acoustic player. It was an amazing band.

0: I got burned out after a while, and through the 70s, towards the end of the 70s, I got married. I had a kid. I was doing way too many drugs, and the business was starting to change. And that whole disco wave was coming in, and it just, the music business was unappealing to me. And I talked to Michael and said, I don't think I can take you any further. I don't know what to do now. I'm at the end.
1: Show on the Road, Michael Stanley, Michael Stanley Band. What year did that come out, David Spiro?
0: That came out around 74 or 5, I believe. And that was before it was a Michael Stanley Band. It was just Michael as a solo artist on that record. The Michael Stanley Band formed with the next record.
1: So you mentioned telling Michael that, you know, you couldn't take him any further, and you stepped out of management for a while, artist management, worked for Columbia Pictures. How many years with that gig?
0: Well, it was supposed to be a year or two, and I ended up being there for 12 years.
1: But at the end of that gig, what happened next?
0: Well, I got a phone call. Yeah, my secretary says, there's a guy on the phone. He claims to be Joe Walsh. And I said, well, if he claims, then it must be. Put him through. And I answer the phone. It's Joe. And he's like, hey, man, are you still working at that dumb place? And I said, yep. He said, it's time. I said, it's time for what? He said, remember I told you when you were going to become a manager, the whole reason was so you could be my manager. And I said, yeah, of course, I never believed it. He said, well, it's time. He left me an airplane ticket. I was in L.A. the next day, and I was Joe Walsh's manager. I quit Columbia Pictures at the airport.
1: What year are we in here, David?
0: We're in 1990.
1: And so Joe's solo career, still pretty solid. You know, Joe's still putting out quality albums and touring at this time. Late 80s, early 90s.
0: Well, it was interesting because Joe was kind of on the downside. The last couple albums he had put out didn't do anything. He was working on the Ordinary Average Guy album at the time, which became a number one record for him on, you know, AOR radio. And the single was top 10 as well on Pop Rite radio. So we had something starting. And, you know, he said, I need a tour. And I obviously knew he needed that. The record was going to be coming out in June, perfect timing for the summer. We were meeting sometime in March. I'd called Jules Belkin, one of the major promoters. I said, hey, I'm managing Joe, which was kind of strange because his brother used to manage the James Gang back in the early days. He said, the Doobie Brothers are looking for support. And he gave me the name of the Doobie Brothers manager and said, call him up.
1: Right.
0: Tell him I told you to call and, you know, that you're working with Joe. So I called up their manager, Bruce Cohn, who I'd met. Actually, I'd known Bruce from earlier days. And I said, I'm working with Joe. I said, I hear you're looking for support. He said, yeah, we're going to do between 50 and 60 dates. He said, but I don't think I have the kind of money you need for Joe Walsh. And I said, well, what can you do? He said, I can do 25 grand a night. I held myself from peeing in my pants because Joe was making about $7,500 a night at that point. And I called Joe and I said, well, I got you a tour. He said, we just talked about this an hour ago. I know, I got you a tour. He said, with who? I said, the Doobie Brothers. I love those guys, he said. He said, how much are we getting? I said, 25. He said, I can't work for $2,500. No, Joe, $25,000. He goes, this is not happening. I said, it is. He goes, you're getting me $25,000 to tour with the Doobie Brothers? I said, you bet. And by chance, another old friend stopped by, gave me a call, Glenn Frey. And he said, hey, man, I'm going to be in Cleveland for a few days. Let's get together. I'd known him from, you know, Michael Stanley touring and also from my days on the radio. So we got together for dinner and we're talking, and he says, well, what are you doing now? And I said, well, I'm managing Joe. He said, Joe Cocker? I said, no, Joe Walsh. He goes, oh, I don't even want to talk about it.
1: Yeah, well, we need to remind the folks that at this point, the early 90s, the Eagles have been gone dead for 10 years, right?
0: A little bit longer, I think 12 or 13 maybe. This is now we're in 93.
1: And they broke up not as the best of friends.
0: No, not even close. and they had a couple attempts at getting back together. Someone wouldn't show up, or everyone would show up, and that turned out to be worse than someone not showing up. But anyhow.
1: All right, we're going to pause the story right there for a break now. David Spiro's managing Joe Walsh. Glenn Frey comes to town. Will these two Eagles and perhaps other Eagles reunite? Back in 30 seconds.
2: Hey, I'm Cindy Howes. We have a show inspired by the recent New York Times article, The 30 Greatest Living American Songwriters, including artists that we agree on, Lucinda Williams, Paul Simon, Bob Dylan, plus some clear snubs like Greg Brown, Laurie McKenna, and Mary Gaucher. 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
1: I'm Paul Ingles. My guest today is David Spiro, longtime rock music manager, who's written a book, A Life in the Wings, My 60-Year Love Affair with Rock and Roll. Now, before the break, we were in mid-story from David when, in 1993, David Spiro has begun managing his old Cleveland pal, Joe Walsh. The Eagles, whom Joe joined back in 1975, had acrimoniously broken up in 1980. Joe's now on a successful solo tour, and Glenn Frey, ex-Eagle co-founder, has a solo show in Cleveland and is having lunch with his friend, David Spiro. So then what, David?
0: Over the next couple of days, I'm talking to Glenn, and I'm like, you're playing a 300-seater in Cleveland. Joe is playing a 500-seater in Cleveland. You and Joe together, 1 + 1 = 5. You'll be playing big arenas. And he's like, yeah, ain't gonna happen. Too much water under the bridge. So the next day I said, look, your show isn't sold out. Our friend Michael Stanley's on the radio now. Why don't we go and do Michael's show? And he goes, that'd be great. So I called Michael. I said, I'm going to bring Glenn Frey over. He's got an acoustic guitar, and, you know, let's sell the remaining 80 seats in this show, you know. I bring Glenn up to the studio. I go back down to my car, and I called Walsh. I said, hey, Joe, our show's not doing great here in Cleveland. I need you to call Michael Stanley on the air in like 10 minutes. And I gave him the number for the hotline. I went back up to the studio. I told nobody anything. The producer holds up a sign to Michael, says, Joe Walsh on the hotline. Michael picks it up and he says, you'll never guess who's in the studio with me. Glenn Frey. And Glenn's looking at Michael and he goes, hey, Glenn, it's Joe Walsh. Glenn's giving me the finger through the window, you know, pounding his fist towards me and all this stuff. Well, they got on the phone together and I have the whole thing on tape. And it was a love fest. They figured out that both had been trying to get in touch with each other over the last few years, but were told that the other one didn't want to talk to them. I'm not going to even say who was giving out that information, but it was wrong. And they were both so happy that they could be together again doing something. And after the show, I said, Glenn, we should try this. I called a promoter down in Florida. I can do some test dates. We won't lose a penny. They'll pick up all the expenses, and we'll get 80% of the tickets. And we went down there and played 10,000 seaters and sold them out. I had Joe and Glenn do radio the morning of the announcement, and they went clean. We did 5 shows, and that led to a 45-city Walsh Frey tour.
4: Ladies and gentlemen, thank you very much. Without further ado, and welcome one of your native sons, my longtime friend, Mr. Joe Walsh.
0: And they were having a blast. It still goes down as my favorite tour I've ever done.
4: I adore. Just an ordinary average guy.
5: That's right. Well, it's great to be home. It might rain a little, but I'll get wet with you. Now look over there. We'll cross that bridge when we come to it. Ordinary average guys.
0: Towards the end of it, I was getting calls from Irving Azoff saying, hey, Henley wants to stop by. And I asked Glenn, and he said, no, we're having too much fun. Eagles without Irving and Henley? Are you kidding me?

0: And we ended up doing a private event out in Aspen for Glenn's charity. And Irving called again, said, Don's in town. Can he come by? And there were certain stipulations that were made that Don followed every one of them. And he came by that night for the rehearsal. And that night, about halfway through the show, Joe Vitale, the drummer, said, man, this air is too thin. I can't finish the show. And Walsh says, hey, a friend of mine's in the dressing room back there. I think he used to play drums. Well, Henley comes out. The place went crazy. That night, Irving had a big party at his place in Aspen for all the every famous person in Aspen in the wintertime. You know, they were all at the house. And Joe, Don, and Glenn disappeared. We had no idea where they were. I ended up going back to my hotel. The next morning, I got a call from Fry. He said, there's a car downstairs. Don't brush your teeth. Don't take a shower. Just get in the car. And I'm like, well, what happened? Get in the car. And he hung up. I called Joe's room. I said, I just got a call from Glenn. What happened last night? Joe said, I'm sleeping. And he hung up the phone. Go downstairs, get in the car. They take me over to Glenn's house. He has a place in Aspen. And he throws a legal pad and a pen at me and says, start writing notes. And he started giving what became the outline for the Hell Freezes Over tour, which I called the Glenn Commandments. And it was just the way that they felt they could all work together. And it was originally going to do 10 shows, and that would be it. But at least they had a chance to say goodbye. So we went a little past the 10 shows.
1: Right.

0: Well, and this was a tempestuous time for you, as you write in the book, in a lot of different ways. There was a lot of great music, of course, and you do tend to focus on how great the music is when you talk about any of these folks, because they're human beings, so there are ups and downs. And I know that some of the Glenn commandments involved making sure that everybody was clean, sober.
1: Correct.
0: And this was challenging for Joe at the time.
2: Absolutely not. The myth is that Joe got sober for Hell Freezes Over. The reality is his family, ex-family, had stepped in and told him that he wouldn't have access to his daughter until he was sober.
0: Mm-hmm.
2: She was afraid of him. And it all happened simultaneously.
0: I see. But when you started with Joe, was it still an issue?
2: He had just come out of a rehab where the first thing he told me is, well, they said it's okay if I drink wine. I knew this was Joe's version of rehab. It was good. It wasn't great. It progressively got worse and worse and worse as the touring went on. But it's when the touring stopped. It was during the break when he didn't have the adulation and he didn't have what he loved to do, which was go on stage every night and play guitar. When that was taken away from him for the 2 or 3 months in between doing something else, that's when it really got worse. And it never got better when he would come out on the road. So I was quite happy when he had made this decision to get real help. And to his credit and his strength, he's been clean and sober ever since the day he made that decision.
0: Well, and he's very inspiring talking about it too, openly, and trying to convince folks, you know, that it's not the path to take and why. And I honor him for that especially. But it does point up an interesting thing that you delve into in your book is really the role of a manager is very complex. And you wrote about it very nicely in the center of your book. I was wondering if you'd read a couple of passages for us. Page 146.
2: Sure. Being a manager is all-encompassing. You're in every corner of your artist's life. It really is like being married in many ways. You're involved in anything and everything they're dealing with in their life, every aspect. If you want to be a good manager, you're more involved than their family members. It's knowing when to bring things up or let them lay down. There are some artists you can tell by the tone they need a little pep talk. And yes, even the most famous, biggest, most talented people need a pep talk from time to time. It can be the biggest artist on your roster that are ones with the biggest insecurities, maybe because they feel they have the most to lose. They are more concerned they are losing their edge, their talent, their ability. You just need to gently pump up an ego. You don't worship this person. You're a friend, and they are down. They need reassurance as much as any of us do. When the talent is greater, the fear of slipping even one degree is greater.
0: Yeah, this is really moving to me because I think it does describe in a couple of paragraphs what you flesh out in so many other pages of the book, which is that you've got to strike a sweet spot between getting all the details down for an artist and also being able to handle this sort of unexpected fragility, unexpected by people who are idolizing these artists, I think, but not a surprise to those of you that spend day in and day out with people on the road.
2: Pete Townsend gave me some advice long, long time ago. And he said, the important thing is listening. Because when you listen, you get to feel. And when you get to feel, you understand what we're feeling. And when you know what we're feeling, you have to find a way to help us through it.
0: That's great.
2: And I took that really seriously. You know, Joe told me on day one of being his manager, I said, what are you expecting from me? He says, I'm expecting you to just let me play my music. I don't care about anything else. That's for you to care about. This was good advice from major artists that I've used my entire career.
0: Well, and the listening part is so important it's probably the main theme, the source for conflict resolution is listening. Because everybody wants to be heard through. They don't want to be talked at. And so it seems like this was a lesson that wasn't too hard for you to adapt to. You didn't, I mean, it sounds like through your upbringing and your experiences up to that point, you could have been pulled in another direction many times, but as you described earlier, you didn't want to be like most promoters or...
2: Well, managers, yeah.
0: Managers, yeah. So it feels like, even though it was hard, that there's a part of you that made it a good fit for you.
2: I think that's what Joe saw from the beginning, because I probably exhibited some of that, you know, with him at that point, because I remember him going through so many ups and downs with the James gang, and I was always his cheerleader. You know, I was always, come on, man. You know, you're on the radio. You weren't on the radio 2 weeks ago. You know, I was like, they're playing your music. This is it. This is it. But one other thing that Pete said to me, and it goes back to something you said earlier, is he said, you know, you have to realize, David, that to most people, those that you're working with, they're idolized by these people. These are your friends. Treat them like friends. Don't treat them like rock stars. Yeah. Coming from one of the biggest rock stars in the world.
0: Right. Yeah. No, there are several vignettes with Pete that really are heartwarming to read about, frankly, throughout the book. So anyway, you were telling us that this led to the Hell Freezes Over event for the Eagles, and they have managed to stay together still to this day in one way or another doing music. But it also represents maybe one of the hardest parts to read about in your book, because basically you weren't really managing the Eagles. You were managing Joe Walsh independently during the Eagles Hell Freezes Over tour. So you were on the tour and a key part of the whole thing.
2: Well, there's a reality in our business. Nothing lasts forever. When we finished the Hell Freezes Over tour, and originally I was not wanted to be a part of it, but Glenn Frey stood up for me and he said, well, if David's not doing it, I'm not doing it, because if he hadn't gotten me and Joe together, we wouldn't be talking. And we worked out a deal subsequently where of how I was being reimbursed so that it didn't make Joe make less than everybody else. So that worked very well. But after Hell Freezes Over, I got a call from Joe one morning, and he said he had just gotten off the phone with Irving, and Irving had made a comment that Joe needed to make a decision. If he wanted to remain an Eagle, they would all have to be managed by the same person. And if he didn't want to remain an Eagle but play with them, he would be considered a sideman. And I said to Joe, as your manager, I have to give you the best advice I can give you, and that is you need to be managed by the Eagles. And I was crushed. But I knew I had no option. It was one of the hardest days of my life. I sat in my office for hours. I couldn't even go home. I couldn't call my wife. I just sat there numb. And Joe would call me a couple other times during the afternoon going, you know, I'll help you. We'll find things for you, which he's done. He was true to his word. It didn't affect our friendship. And I needed to do something else. And, I was just crushed. I was working with some other artists, but after that, I felt I had zero worth. In later years, I've come to realize it was one of the best things that happened, because I didn't have an identity when I worked with Joe. I was Joe's guy. Everybody knew me as Joe's guy. And I realized as I got further and further away from it with other artists, I was able to find out who I was in relationship to my career and the people that I was working with. So there's always a silver lining, and that's what I found in that. It took over a couple years. Literally 2 or 3 days after this happened, my wife gave me some advice. She said, why don't you just go hang out at the Rock Hall? You love it down there. You know everybody, hang out. So that's what I did. I went down there, and within 3 days, I was offered the position of Vice President of Education and Programming.
0: So you were doing that for a little while. It's at some point you have other opportunities to work with folks. You did have a unique opportunity to work with Cat Stevens, Yusuf Islam, right when he was starting to play Cat Stevens music again. That must have been fabulous, particularly since you were the acoustic guy playing his music on MMS so long ago.
2: Right. It was an interesting thing. It was well, first of all, just to regress just a little bit, one of my favorite things at the Rock Hall that I was doing is I had a weekly show on MTV called Live at the Rock Hall. We introduced to America artists they'd never seen, like John Mayer, Alicia Keys, Avril Lavigne, and that show was had run its course and was about to end. And so I knew I was going to be bored, and who calls but Joe Walsh? And Joe says, "Hey man, are you still doing that stupid job?" I said, "Yeah." He says, "Well, a good friend of mine needs a manager. He's calling you in 5 minutes. His name's Billy Bob Thornton." So it was really that call with Billy Bob that got me back into management. And within a week, I had Mark Farner and Felix Cavalieri. And then I come home on a Saturday afternoon and my wife says, "You just had a call from a guy named Yusuf. He said you knew him as Cat Stevens." And I said, "What?" "Yeah, he's calling you in an hour." So as it turns out, I was doing a DVD with Dickie Betts, and I was working with a company called Eagle Rock. And I was calling Mike Carden, the head of the label, and they told me he had someone in his office and he'd call me back. So that's all I know. What I don't know is in his office, the secretary says, "David Spiro, line three, you know?" And he says, "I'll call him back." And Yusuf says, "David Spiro from Cleveland?" He says, "Yeah." He says, "Well, I know him. You know, he interviewed me a bunch of times. What's he doing?" He says, "Oh, he manages people now. He's got Dickie Betts and he used to have Joe Walsh. He's got Ian Hunter. He says, "Well, I need a manager." Well, he calls back an hour later. I'm on a plane that evening to New York, where he happened to be taking meetings. And by the time dinner was over, I was his manager. Not only that, kind of a co-producer as well. He had done an album called Another Cup, which met with okay success, but he released it as Yusuf. It was way overproduced to be a Cat Stevens record. And he told me, he says he hadn't been in the studio for, 20 some years. Technology had changed. He wanted to use it all. And that's what Another Cup is. Some great songs, but the production kind of took it over. And we did an album together, called Road Singer. I chose the studio, I chose the producer, I chose the engineer, I hired every single musician for it, because he had been out of the business for so long, he didn't know.

And next thing I know, we're doing the Tonight Show, we're doing Colbert, we're doing all these things, and I get a call from the FBI that tells me it would probably be in our best interest not to tour. So we did an opening date in LA that was an amazing success, and then shut it down. There had been a lot of anti-Muslim sentiment in our country, and they were kind of worried that it would get in the way.

0: That's Yusuf, a.k.a. Cat Stevens, with Road Singer in 2009. So, David, there's so many more stories that you could tell us if we had all day and all night, but this gives folks a little bit of a chance to hear about the richness of your book, A Life in the Wings, My 60-Year Love Affair with Rock and Roll. What are some lessons, perhaps, of composing this memoir and looking back over it that might sum up how you feel about this moment in your life?
1: You know, when I first started the book, I had a lot of negativity in it. You know, I would talk about the bad relationships that I had with certain artists. And when I read them back, I'm thinking, I don't need to talk about this. I've had an amazing career doing everything I ever wanted to do with the people I could have never dreamed that I was doing it with.

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3: 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I'm Mark Lipnonier. Coming up next, it's Folk Alley for 2 hours. And the first half, a program inspired by the recent New York Times article, The 30 Greatest Living American Songwriters, spotlighting artists that the show agrees on. And hour two, new music along with old favorites. 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
4: 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They clearly didn't ask us at Folk Alley, so we're going to help fix their list by adding some clear snubs. First half of the hour includes artists who made the list that we agree with and love. Second half of the show are artists who should be on the list but aren't. And we will start with an artist who did make the list, Lucinda Williams.